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2: From the KTO newsroom, I'm Jamie Deep. Thanks for tuning in. The Juneau Community Foundation is giving the Alaska Legislature 16 two-bedroom apartments as part of a long-term effort to keep the state's capital in Juneau. Members of the House Senate Legislative Council voted unanimously to accept the apartments, which are spread across two fourplexes and one eightplex in the Star Hill and Chicken Ridge neighborhoods, respectively. The new acquisition follows the legislature's acceptance of the Assembly Building by a similar donation in 2022. That building has 33 apartments for legislators and is regularly in use. Under the terms of the donation, the Juneau Community Foundation will buy the three buildings, renovate them, and turn them over to the legislature once the renovations are complete. 57 of the legislature's 60 members do not live permanently in Juneau. There will be 49 legislative housing units when the renovations finish. Juneau is visited by more than 1.5 million tourists per year in the summer, and housing becomes scarce between April and September. Historically, legislators and staff have struggled to find housing for special sessions that take place during the summer. The legislature hasn't yet decided how much rent it will charge legislators who will live in the new apartments. Legislators living in the Assembly Building are charged market rate rents based on the size of the apartment. And four U.S. Coast Guard crew members involved in a helicopter crash in Sitka Monday morning have been reported safe with non-serious injuries. Watchstanders at the Arctic District Command Center in Juneau received the initial report of the crash on Harper Mountain through the activation of the air crew's personal locator beacon just after 10 a.m., according to a Coast Guard press release. The MH-60J Hawk went down during a training

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1: 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A brand new day comes with new possibilities and a new edition of Morning Edition from NPR News.
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8: Live from NPR News in Culver City, California, I'm Dwayne Brown. Just days after agreeing to break the shipping bottleneck through the Strait of Hormuz that sent energy and gas prices soaring for months, the U.S. and Iran are at odds again over whether to allow U.N. inspections of nuclear sites. That disagreement came after Iran's president met with Pakistani mediators for continued talks in Switzerland. Here's reaction from Secretary of State Marco Rubio after landing in Abu Dhabi for more negotiations.
9: We know what they agreed to do, and now they'll either do it or they won't. And if they do, the process moves forward, and if they don't, the president will have some decisions to make.
8: Iran says they have yet to meet with international weapons inspectors and have no plans to do so. The White House wants to allow UN weapons inspectors in to monitor Iran's damaged nuclear sites. Well, the two biggest teachers' unions are urging Democratic governors to reject the Trump administration's private school voucher program. NPR's Jonaki Mehta tells us at least 27 states are planning to opt in to the program.
10: The Trump administration is launching the first major federal program that'll give taxpayer dollars to parents to spend on private school tuition. Democrats have historically opposed private school vouchers, arguing they take money away from public schools. But at least four Democratic state leaders have said they plan to take part. That includes New York Governor Kathy Hochul and Colorado's Jared Polis. In an open letter to Democratic governors, the leaders of the American Federation of Teachers and the National Education Association call the program a Trojan horse that's carrying private school vouchers even into states where voters have rejected them. The program is set to launch in January. Jonaki Mehta, NPR News.
8: Well, stocks fell hard on Wall Street as investors questioned the value of those high-flying AI stocks and whether they can deliver on the promise. You are listening to NPR News. The Oklahoma Sooners won their first national championship in baseball last night since 1994 when they defeated the North Carolina Tar Heels at the College World Series. From Omaha, Greg Eklund reports.
11: The Sooners pounded 14 hits as their offense got most of the deserved attention, but the winning pitcher in relief, L.J. Mercurius, a junior from Las Vegas, had his own personal triumph because his freshman brother, Xander, absorbed the loss the day before.
12: He was hurt, but I also wanted to pick it up for him, you know. That's my little brother, and in my eyes, he still did good. I mean, he went 5 innings with 8 Ks. Like, that's still pretty good.
11: LJ Mercurius registered 5 strikeouts in his 5 2/3 innings. While the Sooners have won 3 national titles in baseball, the North Carolina Tar Heels are still seeking their first. For NPR News, I'm Greg Eklund in Omaha, Nebraska.
8: The Trump administration's Energy Department is providing more than $17 billion in loans to speed up construction of 10 new nuclear energy reactors. The agency says 7 utilities and energy companies have signed letters identifying potential sites to meet the huge power demands from AI data centers. The long-term risks of nuclear power include potential meltdowns and where to store the radioactive waste for the long term. On Wall Street, stocks fell across the board. This is NPR.
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14: 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I'm Scott Detrow.
15: And I'm Juana Summers. A federal judge has ruled the Trump administration violated the law when it combined Americans' personal data to create a tool to verify voters' citizenship. That data tool is a key part of President Trump's plan to exert more control over voting. Tens of millions of voters have had their data run through it already, but under the court's ruling, the tool can't be used anymore. Joining me now to talk about it is NPR's Jude Joffe Block. Hi there.
16: Hi there.
15: Jude, you and our colleagues Miles Parks broke the story a year ago that the Trump administration was developing the system. So could you just start by reminding us about what this tool does and why it's controversial?
16: Yeah. So last year, the Trump administration made massive changes to an existing Department of Homeland Security data system known as SAVE that's long been used to check the immigration status of foreign-born people in the country. And the this overhaul linked Social Security data to SAVE and included all Americans' data in the system for the first time. And the administration's goal was to create a tool that could find potential non-citizens or deceased individuals on voter rolls. But it raised huge privacy concerns about whether Americans' data could be used in this way and if the results would be accurate.
15: So how has the system been used so far?
16: Well, several states have run their entire voter list through the updated SAVE tool in an effort to identify non-citizens. As of April, some 60 million voters have been run through. Trump, of course, has made cracking down on non-citizens who vote in federal races a priority, though past audits have found this issue happens very rarely, and these SAVE checks so far have confirmed the numbers are really low. But the SAVE checks have also not been perfect. Some people who are U.S. citizens were flagged as potential non-citizens.
15: And what happened to the U.S. citizens who were flagged by this system?
16: Well, back in December, we reported on a Texas voter named Anthony Nell. He was born in South Africa. He acquired American citizenship as a teenager when his parents naturalized, and he'd voted for years. But after Texas ran all its voters through SAVE, Nell was flagged and got a letter in the mail telling him to prove his citizenship. He missed the deadline and was removed from the rolls. And after we reported his story, he filed a declaration in this lawsuit about his experience. And so I checked in with him yesterday after the ruling came out, and he called the judge's order a step in the right direction. He also had renewed his passport and showed it to county election officials and got back on the rolls a few months ago. And those are extra steps that voting advocates say unfairly burdened him. But after going through that, Nell said he plans to vote as much as he can from now on, no matter how small the election.
17: You know, anyone that hears of my story and my situation should not take their right to vote for granted. They should utilize that right to vote.
16: And Judge Sparkle Suknanan's ruling yesterday mentioned SAVE errors that could disenfranchise voters.
15: What else did her ruling say?
16: Well, she didn't hold back. She wrote the government, quote, knowingly trampled on the privacy rights of American citizens in a manner that threatens the sacred right to vote. She found federal agencies violated the law and didn't have authority to use Americans' data in this way. And this ruling is a blow to various Trump administration voting efforts. For example, the Department of Justice has been trying to compel states to turn over their voter lists, in part so the list could be run through the updated version of SAVE, which now can't be used. And the government can appeal this ruling. The Department of Justice sent a statement suggesting it would, saying it will, quote, continue to aggressively defend President Trump's immigration enforcement agenda and DHS's use of the SAVE system to verify citizenship.
15: That's NPR's Jude Joffe Block. Thanks so much.
16: Thank you.
14: Four Senate Republicans joined with Democrats today to narrowly advance a war powers resolution to end U.S. hostilities with Iran. We'll hear more on the vote elsewhere in the program. It is just the latest example of tension between President Trump and Senate Republicans. And as NPR congressional reporter Sam Greenglass explains, some lawmakers fear the conflict risks derailing their shared agenda.
18: Senate Majority Leader John Thune thought he had a plan. Trump wanted a partisan attack dog as acting director of national intelligence. Democrats and some Republicans were appalled by his pick, Bill Pulte, and threatened to hold up renewing a key spy tool until he was yanked. Thune pressed Trump for a more palatable permanent director so the Senate could confirm him before Pulte took the reins.
19: The confirmation hearing will happen tomorrow in the Intelligence Committee. We will take him up as soon as we can.
18: That was Thune last Wednesday night on Fox News. Then, in a 4 a.m. post, Trump blew up that plan, writing he wouldn't sign legislation to reauthorize the spy tool without the Save America Act, the strict voter ID law he wants. Republican Senator Lisa Murkowski of Alaska compared Trump's swerve to a moose startling a pack of sled dogs.
20: So if some big distraction, like a moose, comes through these trees, and you got half the team going over here and half the team going over here, it is chaos. And then what that musher has to do is he's got to stop and spend all of his time untangling this mess.
18: Thune has been untangling a lot of mess lately as Trump tries to strong-arm or sidestep Congress. A last-ditch effort by Trump to pass the Save America Act nearly derailed a vote on one of Trump's other top priorities, funding for immigration enforcement. And Trump's support for a fund that could have compensated January 6 rioters resulted in that key spy tool lapsing in the first place.
21: He's got two speeds, uninterested in the speed a lot. And on the things that are important to him, he moves at the speed of light.
18: That's Republican Senator John Kennedy of Louisiana, who talks to Trump regularly. Thune, though, is often in the position of having to give the president a reality check. He's been clear there aren't enough votes to pass the Save America Act, it's failed several times already, or to dismantle the filibuster to muscle it through, as Trump's demanding. Even after this latest clash, Trump wrote that anyone who supports the filibuster is a fool. Kennedy says Trump's friction with the majority leader isn't personal.
21: If you don't like John Thune, you don't like golden retrievers.
18: Most Senate Republicans agree with Thune, except a few like Utah Senator Mike Lee, who says the Save America Act can pass. Former GOP Senator Saxby Chambliss of Georgia says his old pal Thune is just right for this moment. Sure, Thune's no hammer like some of his predecessors, Chambliss says, but he's level-headed, and his defense of the filibuster is about preserving the Senate's consensus-driven nature.
22: He feels very strongly that the institution of the United States Senate matters, and we get the best pieces of legislation when you have input by Republican and Democrat.
18: Chambliss says Thune knows the difficult position he's in.
22: He used to be a guy who would roll with every punch. Right now, every time he twitches, I can see anxiety, but thank goodness he's there.
18: Trump says without the Save America Act, the Republican Party will never win another election. But the president himself has complicated his party's majority in 2026 by helping push out incumbents he says haven't been loyal enough. And some Republicans see Trump's fixation on the 2020 election imperiling an agenda that could help Republicans this fall. I asked Thune recently if he shares that fear.
23: I think our path to keeping the majority in the Senate is going to be focused on the issues that the American people are most concerned about. And those tend to be kitchen table, pocketbook issues. Is my community safe? Is my country safe?
18: But is it harder to focus on that now, I asked. I'm doing my best to stay focused, Thune shot back as he disappeared into his office. Sam Greenglass, NPR News, Washington.
1: You're listening to All Things Considered from NPR News. Voters in one of the country's most competitive congressional districts choose the candidates they want to see in November today. New York 17th and the Hudson River Valley is a top Democratic target as the party tries to retake the House. Five Democrats are vying for the chance to take on Republican incumbent Mike Lawler. Reporter Steve Kastenbaum spoke with voters.
3: The majestic river that cuts through this swing district and the surrounding green bluffs are the bucolic backdrop for an election that factors into who will control Congress after the midterms. At Riverfront Park in Peekskill, a small working-class city around an hour north of Manhattan, 74-year-old retiree Mike Callahan said affordability is top of mind here.
4: It's really crazy, the gas prices now and the food prices. I just went to the store before I came to walk, and I can afford it, but I know that so many people can't afford it, and everybody is really hurting.
3: A few blocks away in downtown Peekskill, 23-year-old Kelsey Chavone, 50 years younger than Callahan, landed on the same concern.
6: It's increasingly expensive to live, so definitely affordability is a huge factor. Definitely want to see more affordable housing.
3: Democrats see this race as one of their best shots at flipping a House seat held by a Republican, Congressman Mike Lawler. The two Democratic candidates leading in the primary polls, Army combat veteran Kate Conley and Rockland County legislator Beth Davidson, are both focused on voters like Callahan and Chavone, who worry whether they'll be able to keep living here.
6: It's definitely scary, especially being a younger person, because I do see my future being in New York, but especially Westchester County, and I don't want that to be kind of taken away from me.
3: Commuters who ride trains into New York City every day make up a large portion of this three-county district. They've elected Lawler twice. It's one of just three House districts in the country held by a Republican that former Vice President Kamala Harris carried in 2024. Democrats outnumber Republicans here by tens of thousands, but more than a quarter of registered voters are unaffiliated, independents who may hold the key to victory in November. Congressman Lawler tells constituents he's a moderate Republican, that he isn't beholden to MAGA. Still, he votes with President Trump on nearly every major bill. Last month, President Trump came to Rockland County to rally for him in person. The area is home to a large Orthodox Jewish community that supports the incumbent.
24: And he's really become a friend of mine. He's a warrior. He's a warrior who fights like hell, and he fights really for you. That's what he's doing. And Mike Lawler, Congressman, come on.
3: Democratic Party strategists caution against making this race about the president. On Main Street in Nyack, where pride flags hang in storefront windows, Stacey Jackson said there's no avoiding it.
25: For me, I think the biggest thing would be to just get out of Trump's umbrella. Mike Lawler is in it. He's the epitome of people who claim to not be MAGA but are MAGA.
3: Andrew Jewell, also in Nyack, said the issues matter less to him than the math.
26: Which of those candidates, because they're all pretty similar on the issues, which of those candidates is going to stand the best chance of defeating Mike Lawler?
3: Apart from affordability, this district holds a wide range of views on a variety of topics, including the Iran war and Israel-Gaza. Whoever wins this primary will face a Republican incumbent in an area where Trump's approval rating has been sinking. For NPR News, I'm Steve Kastenbaum in New York's Hudson River Valley.
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27: You're listening to KTOO. I'm Jamie Deep, here with local and statewide news. Juneau residents say they want to see the city's tourism task force address issues like helicopter noise, downtown bus traffic, and whale watching congestion. All that and more was mentioned during more than an hour of public testimony last week at a visitor industry task force meeting. Nathan Stewart lives in the Fritz Cove area and testified at the meeting. He asked the task force to recommend changes that would reduce noise pollution from helicopter tours near his neighborhood.
28: It's important to recognize that this is not an annoyance. It's a chronic stressor with real impacts. The noise cannot be avoided by those of us who live in the flight path. Tourism is important to Juneau's economy, but it has to be balanced with livability.
27: The task force has been meeting since late last year. It's charged with tackling big-picture tourism topics and recommending potential changes to the Juneau Assembly. Last week was Juneau residents' first chance to testify in front of the members to share their ideas and concerns. Mary Marks lives in the Mendenhall Valley and is a shareholder of Goldbelt Incorporated, which is proposing to build a $500 million cruise ship port on the backside of Douglas Island. Marks says she supports the developments but wants the task force to ensure guardrails are in place.
0: Tourism places demand on our community. Too little of the resulting wealth appears to be reinvested directly into improving the lives of local residents. If tourism continues to grow, I would like to see meaningful investments that strengthen our community and create visible benefits for future generations.
27: Kimberly Metcalf, an outspoken critic of tourism, asked for more drastic changes.
2: In your recommendations to the Assembly, please ask them to seriously consider suing the industry to severely limit the number of ships and passengers that are able to land in our borough boundaries. We owe nothing to this industry. They pay next to nothing to us. Why are we allowing them to destroy our quality of life?
27: The task force is slated to dive into long-term planning and draft policy recommendations for the city later this summer and fall. The task force is expected to finalize its recommendations on October 22nd. Residents will have another chance to testify before then on October 15th. A previous iteration of the task force in 2020 recommended changes, including Juneau's now-adopted five-ship limit. And Alaska State Troopers recovered the body of an Anchorage paddleboarder who went missing in Turnagain Arm after a weekend-long search. The U.S. Coast Guard, the Girdwood Fire Department, and members of the Alaska Dive Search Rescue and Recovery Team searched for the man, later identified as 25-year-old Joshua Novakovich, after he went missing at around 10:30 p.m. Friday. He was last seen near Mile 92 on the Seward Highway. The Coast Guard suspended its search Saturday afternoon, according to Alaska State Troopers. The case was then classified as a missing persons investigation, and the dive team used drones to search from the shore as volunteers continued searching through Sunday. Troopers say they were alerted to a potential sighting of Novakovich's body on Sunday at around 7:45 p.m. A trooper helicopter flew from Anchorage and recovered Novakovich's body on a sandbar. Novakovich's body was transferred to the state medical examiner's office for an autopsy. A man seeking to challenge U.S. Senator Dan Sullivan has filed suit after the Alaska Division of Elections removed him from this year's ballot. Daniel J. Sullivan is a retired teacher from Petersburg who filed to run as a Republican. The Division of Elections determined last week that the non-incumbent Sullivan could not be on the ballot because, as the division director said, he did not file in good faith and was instead aiming to mislead voters. Whether or not the division had the authority to remove the Petersburg Sullivan for the ballot was the subject of a legislative hearing in Anchorage Monday. Several attorneys who testified noted that there are three qualifications for someone to serve in the U.S. Senate. They must be 30 years old, be a U.S. citizen for 9 years, and be physically present in the state they seek to represent when the election happens. Citing a legislative attorney, Anchorage Democrat Andrew Gray, who chaired the meeting, said the Division of Elections was adding an additional barrier for running for office.
5: If the Division of Elections is looking at his intent and deciding whether it's good or not, they are adding an additional qualification to appear on that ballot. Good intent is not a qualification to appear on the ballot.
27: Neither State Division's Chief Carol Beecher nor Alaska Lieutenant Governor Nancy Dahlstrom, who oversees the state elections, attended the hearing. Several lawmakers, like Anchorage Republican Representative Mia Costello, pointed to a state election regulation that says a candidate's name cannot appear on a ballot if it is misleading. But former Democrat State Senator Hollis French testified that the division can easily address any confusion. French is an attorney who in the past chaired the Senate Judiciary Committee.
7: The Division of Elections has all the power it needs to designate those names in a manner that allows voters to tell the difference. It's not up to the candidate to solve the Division of Elections problems.
27: Options floated by lawmakers included using middle initials for the candidates or labeling Dan S. Sullivan as an incumbent. Gray says a follow-up hearing is scheduled for July 22nd, which both Beecher and Dahlstrom so they can explain the division's decision to remove the non-incumbent Sullivan from the ballot. For over a week, teams of seagoers have been traversing a 750-mile span of water between Washington State and Ketchikan in southeast Alaska, and they've been doing it with no engines. It's part of a human and wind-powered boating competition known as the Race to Alaska. The winning team crossed the finish line last night. KRBD's Hunter Morrison was there to greet them.
14: It's a rare sunny evening at a boat harbor in the heart of downtown.
3: A few dozen spectators cheer on the northbound Nutters, a team of four men aboard a yellow, multi-hull sailboat that's gliding toward the dock. Nigel Oswald steps off the vessel and rings a bell, marking his team's completion of the journey. A bystander hands him a well-deserved beer. Oswald says the race started long before hitting the water.
8: It was a huge amount of boat work, prep and planning and logistics, and to know that we hadn't screwed it up and everything worked and we got here, it was just a huge emotional relief, more than winning or not winning.
3: The route from Port Townsend, Washington to Ketchikan traces the Inside Passage, a network of waterways weaving through the islands of the Pacific Northwest coast. The race follows the steps of traders, gold rush steamers, and native people who have paddled the passage for time immemorial. And it can be an unpredictable and rough trip, with rain, wind, and heavy currents, all with no motor power. There are also no support boats following along. If people need to be rescued, it can take hours or days.
25: Because it's so unpredictable, you just don't know where you're going to be next and how long it's going to take to get there.
3: That's Jean Gusev with Northwest Maritime, a nonprofit devoted to educating and engaging people with nautical culture. They sponsor the race. Gusev is also a former race champion.
25: It's a lot of reading the weather in motion and making calls as you're going through the course.
3: It all began a little over a decade ago when the race's founder was figuring out a way to get more people to explore the Inside Passage. And as it turns out, if you give them a reason to go, they'll go. The race begins with a 40-mile jaunt to Victoria, British Columbia. Teams that make it across in 36 hours or less can continue on to Ketchikan, where they could encounter any number of hazards. Past teams have run into rocks, beached themselves, or even capsized.
25: So you really have to be able to be prepared for whatever happens, whether that's hitting a log, being dismasted, having an injury on board. You really have to prepare yourself to be ready to handle any emergency for some period of time.
3: More than 300 teams have participated over the years. About 60 teams, or individuals, are competing in this year's race, which is the most ever. And not all of them are using sailboats. Some are faring with rowboats or paddleboards. One of the only rules of the race is that teams cannot pre-arrange help along the course route. Anything not planned in advance is okay. Gusev says participants can only use what is brought on board their vessel.
25: It is a bit unique to not have the tools staged along the way, but it's also part of the beauty of the race, I would say. The fact that it's out in nature and that you are in really remote, untouched, amazing, incredible, wild places.
3: Back at the boat harbor, a sleep-deprived Oswald is enjoying his beverage and chatting with fans. He's a veteran Race to Alaska participant and says he and his winning team wanted to take on the challenge to see what they were made of. Oswald didn't make it to Ketchikan last go-around. He's proud his team this year was able to finish in a boat that was built for much shorter journeys.
8: A huge sense of accomplishment getting that boat that isn't designed for this kind of thing with these guys to here just feels awesome.
3: Despite some challenging conditions throughout the race, Oswald's team, which had a former race champion on board, made it to Ketchikan in 5 days, 8 hours, and 4 minutes. He and his teammates plan to celebrate with pizza, beer, and much-needed sleep. The remaining teams are expected to trickle in or tap out over the next few weeks. Reporting from the Thomas Basin Boat Harbor in Ketchikan, I'm Hunter Morrison.
27: And taking a look at the weather in Juneau, it is currently 64 degrees and mostly cloudy over at the Juneau International Airport, and the clouds are here to stay going into this weekend. This is KTOO. Thanks for tuning in.
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17: A major bipartisan bill aimed at bringing down housing costs by building more homes has been approved by Congress.
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17: 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Scott Detrow.
1: And I'm Juana Summers. The Supreme Court recently limited how people are eligible to get out of federal prison early.
17: Ahead, we will hear how that ruling will affect inmates.
19: These are indefensibly long sentences, and they need to be corrected.
1: Plus, the latest from the National Mall, where July 4th celebrations are running headlong into contentious politics.
17: And the Senate has voted to take away President Trump's power to wage war with Iran.
20: Both houses are on the record saying this is an illegal war and you got to stop it.
17: We'll hear from Democratic Senator Tim Kaine about the vote.
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29: Live from NPR News in Washington, I'm Ryland Barton. Congress has passed a resolution seeking to end the Iran war. It's non-binding, but shows the growing concerns, even among Republicans, about the war and Trump's interim deal to end it. Meanwhile, the U.S. and Iran are in dispute over whether Iran agreed to allow U.N. inspections of its nuclear sites. And Pakistan's prime minister says that Iran's ballistic missile program is not part of the deal that his country mediated between Iran and the U.S., as NPR's Dia Hadid reports.
30: Pakistani Prime Minister Shehbaz Sharif spoke as he hosted the Iranian President Masoud Pezeshkian. Pakistan mediated a memorandum of understanding between the U.S. and Iran that's kicked off negotiations on the terms of a permanent peace deal. It's also triggered disquiet because the understanding appears to strengthen Iran by lifting sanctions and promising hundreds of billions in aid. And Sharif added, it did not include Iran's ballistic missile program.
31: It was never on the table.
30: As Sharif spoke, Secretary of State Marco Rubio landed in the Gulf for a two-day visit. He told media he expects to discuss Iran's missile program with regional leaders. Dia Hadid, NPR News, Islamabad.
29: A federal appeals court has cleared the way for the Trump administration to expand a fast-track deportation process for people who are in the U.S. illegally. It's a major win for President Trump, as NPR's Vanessa Romo reports.
32: For more than a decade, expedited removal had only been used in cases where migrants were detained within 100 miles of the southern border or if they'd been in the country for less than 2 years. In all other cases, unauthorized migrants were granted the same due process rights that apply to anyone in the country, regardless of citizenship status. But in a 2-1 decision, the D.C. Circuit Court of Appeals says that ICE can rapidly deport any migrant who can't prove they've lived in the U.S. for 2 years or more, meaning they're not owed any immigration hearing processes, even if they're seeking asylum. An expedited removal order cannot normally be appealed and in most cases comes with a 5-year ban on reentry. The ACLU Immigrants' Rights Project calls fast-track deportations, quote, an unfair and error-prone system. Vanessa Romo, NPR News.
29: Tech stocks have had a rough ride lately as investors are questioning whether AI can live up to its hype. The tech-heavy NASDAQ fell for a second day in a row today. NPR's John Ruich has more on what's going on.
0: It's what they call a risk-off moment when it comes to AI in the stock market. It's kind of a fancy way of saying investors are getting jittery about AI spending. There has been a massive investment boom. Well over $1 trillion has been poured into AI in recent years, to buy chips, to build AI data centers, to hire top talent. And while more and more people are using AI, the jury is just still out as to whether or not all that investment is going to pay off.
29: NPR's John Ruich reporting. This is NPR News from Washington. The Justice Department has withdrawn subpoenas that sought to compel reporters at the Washington Post and the Wall Street Journal to testify before a grand jury. The Post says one of its reporters received a subpoena as part of a broader crackdown on media leaks. In January, the FBI searched a Post reporter's home and seized devices. Europe is the planet's fastest warming continent. NPR's Julia Simon reports deadly heat waves like the current one are only getting worse and more frequent.
2: It's Climate Week in London, and this week temperatures will soar to more than 100 degrees Fahrenheit. UN Secretary General Antonio Guterres told the attendees the heat is a warning sign.
4: London isn't just calling, it's cooking.
2: Heat like this isn't just an inconvenience, it's a disaster, like a hurricane. Past heat waves in Europe have caused thousands of deaths. Global health officials say the heat wave in 2003 killed more than 70,000 people. This heat wave has already claimed lives, like the 2-year-old and 4-year-old that died in their overheated car in France this week. The primary driver of climate change is the burning of fossil fuels, oil, gas, and coal. Julia Simon, NPR News.
29: The U.S. government is opposing a plan to auction more than 100 artifacts recovered from the wreckage of the Titanic in the North Atlantic. The Georgia-based company RMS Titanic Incorporated has exclusive salvage rights to the wreck and has extracted dishware, gold coins, and pieces of the ship's hull. It wants to sell some of those artifacts for the first time, but the U.S. government argues an auction would violate existing agreements. I'm Ryland Barton. 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
6: Hi, this is Cheryl Snyder. As we close out our budget year at the end of the month, I want to take a moment to say thank you. The loss of federal funding nearly a year ago hit KTOO hard, but then you showed up. The advocacy, the increased financial support, and even the kind notes of encouragement have kept us whole this year while we work towards building a new sustainable future. We're not out of the woods yet, but because of you, we have a lot to look forward to.
1: This is All Things Considered from NPR News. I'm Juana Summers.
14: And I'm Scott Detrow. Congress has passed the largest housing affordability bill in decades. On Monday, the Senate approved the 21st Century Road to Housing Act with overwhelming and rare bipartisan support. Tonight, the House did as well. Here to tell us what the bill is meant to accomplish is NPR's Stephen Bissaha. Hey, Stephen.
7: Hey, good to be with you, Scott.
14: So is this shocking and rare proof that Washington can agree on something?
7: Yeah, you know, when that thing is that homes are unaffordable, yeah, they could agree.
14: Okay.
7: This is a widespread problem across the country. Like, to afford the typical home on the market in the U.S., a family has to make about $117,000 a year. That is according to real estate research company Redfin. And that is tens of thousands of dollars more than most households do make. You know, mortgage rates have really risen over the past few years. The national average now is about 6.5%. And then there's the specific problem this bill tries to address. The U.S. does not have enough houses to keep up with demand. I asked Gina Kenny, an economist at Villanova University, about this.
18: We can talk all day about sort of interest rates and incomes, but really, if you want to see prices come down, you really have to increase the supply of housing.
7: And some estimates put the shortage between 4 and 5 million homes.
14: There are so many different approaches to try and fix this problem. Walk me through what this legislation would actually do.
7: Well, you know, lawmakers in Washington, they can't just order up millions of new homes to be built. That is the private sector's job. But I did speak with Massachusetts Senator Elizabeth Warren, who co-sponsored this bill with Senator Tim Scott of South Carolina, and she put it this way.
21: There's a lot that the federal government can do
3: It's just been more than 30 years since the federal government has done anything but sit by and say, damn, price of housing sure has gone up. Finally, we are actually moving.
7: So a few things governments can do. It can make it more enticing for home builders to build and make it easier for home buyers to buy. And instead of doing this with like one big change, the bill does it in dozens of different ways.
14: To the point that there's more than 40 parts of this bill. Yeah. Give me some of the highlights.
7: Well, one big flashy part of it is comes from, you know, President Trump and other politicians. They've accused corporations of buying up single family houses and, you know, outcompeting with families and driving up prices. So this bill bans large investors and companies from buying up more homes. Hmm. If one of these groups owns at least 350 single family homes, they would not be allowed to buy up any more. You know, ultimately, this may not have a huge effect because these investors right now, they make up just a tiny fraction of the housing market. But there are a lot of other things the bill tries to do too, like, you know, speeding up construction. One provision streamlines environmental reviews for building homes between existing homes. Another creates a grant program for communities to develop pattern books, if you know, like pre-approved housing designs, so builders won't need to go through as many approvals to get this up to code. The bill also encourages local governments to speed up the process by giving more federal dollars to places that build more.
14: Politicians like to claim they have fixed a problem. Will this legislation actually make housing more affordable?
7: Well, don't expect houses to suddenly become cheaper overnight. The bill streamlines the federal side of permitting, but, you know, local government still has a much bigger say when it comes to construction. And builders are facing other challenges, like high costs of labor and supplies. But this is the largest affordability bill to come out of Congress in decades. Lots of experts I spoke to thought that this really could move the needle on affordability.
14: NPR's Stephen Bisaha, thanks so much.
7: Thanks, Scott.
1: The Great American State Fair begins in D.C. this week as part of the country's 250th anniversary celebrations. It is bringing a Ferris wheel, carnival food, and hundreds of exhibits to the National Mall, even as some state leaders have decided not to participate. NPR's Rachel Treisman joins us now to talk about what we can expect. Hi there.
8: Hello.
1: All right, Rachel, this sounds like quite the production. What more will the fair entail?
8: Right. So the action starts with a kickoff rally on Wednesday night and will run daily through July 10th. Now, this is a free rain or shine all day event that will span 10 blocks of the National Mall. Organizers are promising military flyovers, movie screenings, and even a daily rodeo. They say there will be over 150 pavilions, so one for every U.S. state and territory, and then others run by a wide range of companies and agencies. We're talking John Deere, NASA, Meta, and many others. Each of the 16 days of the fair will have its own theme. So, for example, there will be two Maha Mondays. And, of course, July 4th is the big Independence Day celebration.
1: Okay, so there will be booths for every state, but as I understand, not all states are involved. How's that work?
8: Exactly. We've confirmed at least 10 state governments are not participating directly, including Vermont, Illinois, North Carolina, and Hawaii. So they're not spending state funds on their exhibits or sending any staff to D.C. Organizers of the fair say all of the states will still be represented. It's just that for some of them, their booth may be run by a tourism board or a company or organization from that state. Most of the states that opted out are blue states, but they say they were making a purely financial decision. Here's Catherine Volman, a spokesperson for Connecticut Governor Ned Lamont.
10: Getting staffers down to D.C., housing them, feeding them, and with the booth and everything that would entail, the estimated budget was at least $100,000.
8: Other states estimated costs as high as $500,000 without any federal subsidies. And they all said they wanted to focus their limited resources on state celebrations, though governors in Massachusetts and Oregon also voiced political concerns, including that the event has become too partisan.
1: Who's behind the event?
8: A group called Freedom 250, which describes itself as nonpartisan but is aligned with the White House. And it says both private and public funds are paying for the fair. President Trump created Freedom 250 last year through an executive order. And some critics saw that as an effort to bypass a commission that Congress had formed for this exact same reason a decade ago. So we now have two groups. America 250 is mostly planning community-level events like block parties and concerts. And Freedom 250 is behind a lot of high-profile D.C. events, so the State Fair, also the White House UFC fight, and an auto race coming up in August.
1: And just to close with some historical context here, how has America celebrated big birthdays in the past?
8: Yeah, I talked to a bunch of historians about this, and there's been a huge variety. For example, Philadelphia hosted a hugely successful World's Fair in 1876 and a sort of disastrous one in 1926. This year, there are tons of national and local celebrations happening across the country. And of course, many U.S. cities are hosting the World Cup. There are not any soccer matches happening in D.C., but there is a viewing zone on the National Mall right near the State Fair.
1: NPR's Rachel Treisman, thanks.
8: Thank you.
14: The Supreme Court recently limited how people in federal prison can get out early. The court said inmates are not eligible for compassionate release simply because they are serving much longer sentences than the punishments they would have received today. For some people, that decision will have major consequences. NPR Supreme Court correspondent Carrie Johnson talked with one of them.
9: Anthony Bailey sat down to talk last week after a long shift driving through stormy weather in Indianapolis.
11: I'm a people person. And I know how to interact with them, you know. If they having a bad day, they get on my coach. Hey, like, I was having a bad day today, but you made my day.
9: Bailey's now 61. He's been working as a bus driver for the city since a judge freed him from prison 2 years ago. Bailey spent 27 years inside for armed robbery and two carjackings. He committed those crimes on the same day, September 3rd, 1997. Prosecutors said in court papers his crime.

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1: You're listening to KTOO's Tlingit Word of the Week. This week's word comes from Kakwanish George Davis. And the word this week is tan.
2: Tan.
1: That means sea lion. And here is a sentence.
2: Tan each cut a.
1: The sea lion sits on the submerged boulder. Let's hear it again.
2: Tan.
1: Sea lion. Gunash Chis Chu Khune Lance Twitchell, Gold Belt Heritage Foundation, and the University of Alaska Southeast for this audio.
3: Kahuan Ish, George Davis was Akhtain Tan and the child of a Tsagwedi man. He grew up in Qiq, Cake, Alaska, and learned to speak well because he would always bring traditional foods to the elders there. As someone who fished a lot and spent time on the land, he knew Tlingit place names all over the area, and he learned many stories and advanced ways of speaking.
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3: Hi, this is Alex Solomon, KTOO's climate and environment reporter. I'm moderating a panel discussion and audience Q&A about Juno's glacial outburst flood at Thunder Mountain Middle School on June 30th at 6 p.m., and I'd love to see you there. 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

And that's all for this edition of Alaska News Nightly. If you missed any of tonight's stories, we're online at alaskapublic.org and wherever you get your podcasts. We had reports tonight from Liz Ruskin in Washington, D.C., Rhonda McBride, Rachel Cassandra, and Aliona Nidzin in Anchorage, Tim Ellis and Patrick Gilchrist in Fairbanks, Alex Solomon in Juneau, and Hunter Morrison in Ketchikan. If you want to send us a news tip, question, or comment, email us at news@alaskapublic.org. Our audio engineer is Crystal Hyde. Kirsten Dobroth is our producer, and I'm Wesley Early. Good night.

0: We took this program over to the UK in 2019, naively thinking that the deadline in March of that year to finally take the UK out of the European Union was actually going to hold. Well, shame on us, because it wasn't until almost a year after that the original vote on Brexit 10 years ago today was a done deal. All of that is a very long way to say that on that 2019 trip, I met Sam Wallace. She's the owner of a stall in London's Borough Market where she and her husband sell honey. It's called From Field and Flower. And given the anniversary and all of the British news this week, we figured we had to get her back on the phone. Sam Wallace, it's so good to talk to you again.
1: Hi, how are you?
0: I'm well. But look, you're the one with all the news going on over there, the whole Prime Minister thing. And oh, by the way, 10 years of Brexit. Holy cow.
1: Yes, I know. It's been quite the morning. I mean, it's been quite a few months. I guess if you're following the news from over there about over here, frankly, it just feels very messy. And how can I say bittersweet, yeah. Although probably a bit more bitter about the Brexit anniversary or the kind of timings at the same time. It just feels, yes, like it's been a chaotic 10 years. From my perspective as a little business owner, definitely.
0: Let's talk then about you as the little business owner. First of all, as I always do, how is business at the honey stall there in Borough Market?
1: Do you know what? It is pretty good. I really cannot complain. But again, you know, you're always nervous about the future. You're always worried that the good thing won't last. We had a good Q1, I have to say, a good Q1, given that there was already, you know, quite a lot of kind of turmoil and there's cost of living crisis still going on in the background. Yeah. But Q2 at the moment, I have to say, is very up and down, which is exciting, if I can put it that way.
0: Exciting is an interesting choice. Why is Q2 up and down?
1: I'm not sure, other than to say, I think, so global events, obviously with events in Iran, it's cost of fuel and travel. We have a lot of European visitors. So, you know, if you're a family from, say, Barcelona, I don't know if it's even feasible economically anymore to come to London. London's already an expensive city to be in. It has always been thus, but, you know, with the current kind of exchange rates and with the cost of travel, the cost of staying places and being in places. And so I think that, and then I think more locally here in the UK, we've got all of that going on. But then we have this political turmoil with the Prime Minister and the governing party and economics and the way forward for the country, which I think makes people very nervous. You know, it just makes people not want to necessarily spend money.
0: Yeah. Can we talk for a second about the actual product that you sell? You have been, for most of the time I've been talking to you, wildflower honey, a lot of it from Europe. And Brexit obviously was a huge wrench in those works. Here we are 10 years on. You've adapted somewhat, but you know, how much of a crimp in your style is it still?
1: Oh, it's the costs are pretty hefty. I mean, I think if we're going back 10 years ago, and of course all costs rise over time, you know, transport. So what we pay to, freight across Europe, these pallets of honey, it, you know, used to cost us something like, I think it was £190 prior to Brexit. Mm-hmm. And that was it. And you just needed an invoice. So you just needed one piece of paper. Now, I think our transport at last glance was £380. Mm. And then we have all the extra paperwork, the red tape. So this is a whole new language and stress level because we're, of course, not in control. It'll be no surprise to you, but we really hate being out of control.
0: Yeah, totally. I get it. For those doing the math at home, it's about $1.30 to the pound if you want to do all those calculations.
1: Yes.
0: I should have probably started with this, but I'll end with it anyway. So 10 years ago, 23rd of June, 2016, do you remember your initial reaction when you heard about the Brexit vote and which way it had gone?
1: Oh, I think utter shock and dismay. I mean, real dismay. I come from European roots. You know, my dad's side of the family will come from Europe, some of them in the Second World War. And so I've always been brought up as European, you know, British, absolutely, you know, then frankly, English and a Londoner, a very important part of the identity. And in London, nobody really cares where you're from. You are a Londoner. Mm. I just felt a real wrench. I felt very sad and a real shame that it had been allowed to come to that because I, you know, the people that voted, they voted how they voted and that's fine. But we should not have had that vote. It just was wrong, I think.
0: Yeah. If you happen to find yourself in London, go to the Borough Market and find the stall. where Sam Wallace works and owns. It's called From Field and Flower. Sam, thank you so much. It's always so good to talk to you.
1: Oh, it's an utter pleasure, Kai. Have a lovely day.
0: You too.

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0: It's The Splendid Table from APM, American Public Media. I'm Francis Lamb. You know, most people go to Florida for the sun, the beaches, the theme parks, but you should probably think about going there for the food, too.
1: Seafood is the OG Florida food. So you start out with the raw ingredient of seafood, and then you overlay that with all the different cultures that live here in Florida. So you get these different sort of artistic or cultural expressions of seafood. Things like, you know, Bahamian conch fritters, or bacalao, or, you know, southern style shrimp and grits. And so I think seafood will always represent Florida better than any other food group.
0: That's Dalia Colon, host of the Florida food podcast, The Zest. And we're spending this week in Tampa to learn why South Florida food is so special. It's coming up on The Splendid Table.
2: Live from NPR News in Washington, I'm Ryland Barton. The Trump administration is pushing back on reports that Iran didn't agree to allow nuclear weapons inspectors into the country. Secretary of State Marco Rubio says the Iranians should know what the terms of the agreement are.
3: We know what they agreed to do, and now they'll either do it or they won't. And if they do, the process moves forward, and if they don't, the president will have some decisions to make.
2: Rubio is in the United Arab Emirates on a tour of Gulf countries aimed at easing their concerns over the preliminary Iran deal. Rubio will also hold meetings in Kuwait and Bahrain, nations that Iran hit with missiles and drones in retaliation for U.S.-Israeli airstrikes. The Supreme Court has ruled that a Louisiana man cannot seek financial damages for having his religious liberty violated while in prison. NPR's Jason DeRose reports the 6-3 decision fell along ideological lines.
4: Damon Landor is a practicing Rastafarian, and while incarcerated in Louisiana, state prison officials forcibly cut off his dreadlocks. The haircut violated Landor's religious beliefs. That was not in dispute. But the court majority ruled the Religious Land Use and Institutionalized Persons Act, under which the case was brought, can't be used to hold prison officials financially responsible, even if they violate inmates' rights. In her dissent, Justice Ketanji Brown Jackson wrote that the ruling means, quote, prisoners who suffer violations of their religious freedom in state prisons, no matter how blatant, will often be left remediless. Jason DeRose, NPR News.
2: A federal appeals court is allowing the Trump administration to resume carrying out speedy deportations of unauthorized migrants across the U.S. The panel threw out a lower court ruling that temporarily blocked President Trump's expanded use of expedited removal. Trump wants to quickly remove more migrants from the country without allowing them to appear before a judge first. The policy has previously been applied only to those caught near the border shortly after crossing. A sell-off in tech stocks gathered pace today, with the Nasdaq falling more than 2%. As NPR's John Ruich reports, the market is jittery about the hype around artificial intelligence.
5: Tech stocks broadly lost ground, and they were led by chip makers, including NVIDIA, AMD, and Intel. One semiconductor index on the Philadelphia Exchange dropped nearly 8%. One of the biggest losers of the day was Micron Technology, an Idaho-based maker of memory chips. Its shares fell more than 13% ahead of an earnings report. On Wednesday, the stock has had a meteoric rise over the past 12 months, soaring nearly 800% amid a global memory chip shortage. But investors will be parsing its earnings for signs that demand is strong and that the company thinks it'll remain that way in the coming months. Analysts are looking for signals that the AI boom will continue apace. John Ruich, NPR News.
2: Philanthropic donations in the U.S. rose to $617 billion in 2025, marking a 3% increase from the previous year. This is NPR. President Trump says six people have been arrested for damaging the reflecting pool in Washington, D.C., which Trump recently ordered to be painted what he calls American flag blue ahead of Independence Day. In a social media post, Trump said without evidence that there had been a 350-foot gash cut in the liner. Trump said damage to the pool was, quote, purposefully and criminally done. Nearly a quarter of students are chronically absent from school. NPR's Sequoia Carrillo reports on how some states are addressing the crisis.
6: A student is considered chronically absent if they miss 10% of school for any reason. And in the U.S., that rate sits at 1 in 4 students. That's still up from the 1 in 6 rate prior to the COVID-19 pandemic. Attendance Works, a national nonprofit that looks at the obstacles to getting students to class, is out with its annual report on student attendance. It finds that more states are focusing on local specific guidance to help teachers and administrators prevent absenteeism before it becomes a problem. More states are also investing in data systems to track how many students are absent in real time. This way, districts know when something is a problem versus a year later when they run the numbers. Sequoia Carrillo, NPR News.
2: The U.S. is easing its restrictions on Iran's World Cup team. The Department of Homeland Security says the squad can travel into the country 2 days before its next match in Seattle. Iran's squad had complained about the travel restrictions levied on the team for the first two matches in Los Angeles. The team was not permitted to travel from its base camp in Tijuana, Mexico, to Los Angeles until the day before. 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
8: Hey, it's Francis. This week, we're bringing you back to the sunny shores of Tampa, Florida, where we recorded a show live on stage last year. 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
0: I'm Francis Lamb, and this is The Splendid Table from APM. In just 48 hours, I have become a huge fan of Tampa, Florida. In that time, I had the most incredible Cuban sandwich I've ever had at a place called the Boozy Pig, where they make all the meats themselves and even raise the hogs. I had amazing tacos from a food truck called Renee's Mexican Kitchen, went to a cigar bar in a literal cathedral, and had an epic meal at a 120-year-old Cuban-Spanish restaurant called The Columbia. And I even got to see the place where Tom Brady threw the Lombardi Trophy off of a boat after they won the Super Bowl. Oh, Florida. Anyway, our 30th anniversary tour around the country made its way to Tampa a few weeks ago, and I have to admit, I've never really had much of a sense of what Florida's food is all about. But I've had the best time learning from a podcast called The Zest from WUSF. Every episode is about a unique corner of Florida food, from recipes for Cuban roast pork, to the richness of Florida agriculture, and to the occasional alligator thrown through a drive-through window. Yes, that really happened. It has been a fascinating journey. So, to continue my education in Florida's culinary culture, I was so happy to get to welcome to the stage Dalia Colon, the host of The Zest, and also the author of the Florida Vegetarian Cookbook. Let's head to the stage.
1: Hello. Good to see you again.
9: Great to see you. It's been so long. I felt lonely and apart from you for...
1: He rode here in my car.
9: Yeah, at least 2 minutes.
1: We have had the best time listening to Backstreet Boys and NSYNC. Thought he might... roll out of the moving vehicle, but thanks for sticking around. Thanks for having me, and thank you all for being here.
9: So, Dalia, my first question is, why is Florida?
1: I know, right? Is Florida? This is a great place to start. You already brought up the alligator in the drive-thru window. So on the Zest podcast, we recently had my friend Craig Pittman, who is a writer. He's got friends in the audience here. His latest book is called Welcome to Florida, and I will let you say those initials to yourself because this is public radio. But his previous book was called Oh Florida, and in there he does dive into why does so much crazy news come out of Florida? What is the Florida man thing? And I think there are a few things to this. On a serious note, we are among the lowest spending states for mental health. So there are some real issues there. I said it was serious. No, I'm being serious.
9: It's not that funny.
1: Yeah. So we do have some unmet needs. But in addition to this, okay, in 1940, Florida was one of the least populated states in the South. And today, it is the third most populous state in the entire country. So that's a lot of people moving here in a very short amount of time. We now have 23 million people here in Florida who are just the residents. 900 new people moving here every single day. And then you top it off with 100 million tourists a year. We're glad you're here. You can stay. But 100 million tourists a year, and they're not evenly distributed. Most of them, our friends in the audience know, most of them are along the I-4 corridor, which is the interstate that travels from Tampa to Orlando to Daytona. So you have a lot of people in a small amount of space mixing it up. And I think beyond that, it takes a special person to even live in Florida in the first place. We have alligators, hurricanes. We're the lightning strike capital of America. We're the shark bite capital of the world. So when you get here, the people who are here...
9: We are number one.
1: Exactly. So the type of person who would move here, and I'm including myself in this because I'm originally from Ohio, you're already a little spicy. So you put all those spicy people together, and it's just going to be a good time.
9: Ladies and gentlemen, running for governor.
1: I'm here to announce.
9: Okay, so when you have that much, really just heat and humidity and that much personal spiciness and so much cultural agglomeration, you have a fascinating place.
1: You do.
9: Sometimes the fascinating things are alligators flying through drive-through windows, but sometimes the fascinating things are the Cuban sandwich, mm-hmm. which is Cuban but also German and Italian and, you know, many other sort of cultural mixes. And, you know, I think that is a great metaphor for this state. And it's far too big, 23 million people. It's far too big a place for us to be able to understand in any sort of single, pithy, soundbitey way. But I love that the tagline for your show is the Zest Podcast, citrus, seafood, Spanish flavors, and Southern charm. So it seems like those are, they're maybe not the four corners of the whole box, but really good place to start. So I would love for you to educate me and tell me some things that I should know and our listeners around the country should know about citrus, seafood, Spanish flavor, and Southern charm.
1: Sure. So we love alliteration, but beyond that, they really are kind of the Mount Rushmore. And within those four categories, you can cover most of Florida cuisine. So citrus is the Florida dream. You can picture a big orange in your head right now, a big juicy orange. The Spanish brought citrus here 500 years ago to prevent scurvy. They planted citrus trees everywhere because scurvy is caused by vitamin C deficiency. And more recently, we've had some issues. One is citrus greening, which is a disease that destroys the fruit, basically. Mm. Another is it's hard to be a citrus grower. You could use that land for other things. So maybe your grandfather passed it down to your mother, and she wants to pass down the farm to you. But you might want to turn it into, like, condos or something. And then the third reason is, you know, let's get some audience participation. Round of applause if you had a glass of orange juice with your breakfast this morning. Okay, like five people out of like 300.
9: Oh, interesting.
1: Yeah. And these are the public radio people. They get their vitamin C. They're good citizens. Yeah, so Florida actually has the juiciest oranges in the country, and about 90% of our oranges are turned into orange juice or orange juice concentrate. So that was great, like during World War II when we needed to ship, you know, orange juice overseas to the troops to get them their vitamin C. But people just don't drink juice the way they used to. And so,
9: oh, that's interesting.
1: Yeah, and so we have seen the farmers diversifying a little bit, using that land to grow things like olives and even vanilla plants, which is kind of cool. But don't feel too bad for us. We still have like 300,000 active acres of citrus within Florida. You could put 10 Disney Worlds inside of that. And so we're doing all right.
9: Wait, okay, so 300,000, I mean, is a massive number, but considering that Florida is known as like the orange capital of like the known universe, it does sound like maybe that shrunk.
1: Absolutely, yeah. It's not as big as it used to be, especially in central Florida. And thank God for tourism, because we do have a lot of people who come here to tour the groves, pick their own oranges. I've done it. I've gone to Dooley Groves in Ruskin with my kids and things like that. So, yeah, we still have a pretty strong citrus industry. But to be honest, if you go to your grocery store, that, you know, that lime is probably from Mexico. So you just have to look a little harder, but it's definitely still there.
9: Interesting. And the future of Florida citrus is
1: I think the future is bright. So the orange juice, you know, we didn't have a ton of people here today drinking orange juice with their breakfast, but that number is actually going back up because people don't want ingredients that they can't pronounce in their, you know, energy drink and things like that. Mm. So people are starting to return to more natural beverages. Yeah. We've also been working with researchers at some of the universities to combat citrus greening. So we'll see what the future holds. I'm hopeful.
9: Great. Okay, so let's move on to seafood.
1: Yes.
9: What should we know about seafood?
1: Man, if there was only one food category that I could pick to represent Florida in like the Food Olympics or something, I think it would have to be seafood, because seafood is the OG Florida food. 12,000 years ago, when the first people were living and breathing in Florida, They were eating seafood. I was just at a history museum in New Smyrna Beach, which is on the Atlantic coast, and they showed me a picture of a mound of discarded oyster shells that the Calusa people had eaten, just like you would eat today. You eat the oyster, you discard the shell, and there's still a mound of them that they found. And then you fast forward to when the Spanish came here, and you've got Calusa and Tumuqua people trading salted mullet with the Spanish. I mean, seafood is the through line that runs through everything. So you start out with the raw ingredients of seafood, and then you overlay that with all the different cultures that live here in Florida. So you get these different sort of artistic or cultural expressions of seafood, things like, you know, Bahamian conch fritters, or bacalao, or, you know, southern style shrimp and grits. And so I think seafood will always be big and represent Florida better than any other food group.
9: Let's move on to Spanish flavors.
1: You know, this is a tough one. I know we've got so many different cultures in Florida, but Spanish flavor is almost like shorthand for

0: the North to get their freedom. So before that, there was actually an underground railroad that went from North to South. Right. It's like, guys, you're going the wrong way. But no, they're not. Because Spain needed people to help defend its empire, you know, which was including Florida at the time, against these other empires that were trying to, like, move in on it. And so enslaved people in places like the Carolinas and Georgia, Alabama, if you could get down to Florida, pledge your loyalty to the Spanish army, and convert to Catholicism, you could live here freely. So in the St. Augustine area, there's an enclave called Fort Mose, which is now a state park. And that was really the first place where you had Europeans, Africans, and indigenous people all living together, intermarrying, eating together, exchanging their food ways. And so, you know, the indigenous people who were here, they had things like squash and corn and beans and their seafood preparations. The Africans had a lot of what we would consider southern food or soul food, things like black-eyed peas and collard greens and yams and all that fun stuff, watermelon. And then the Europeans brought pigs and garlic and wine and all this stuff. And so you get this fusion of food that you have never had before anywhere else. And I don't think we have time for this, but it just makes sense if you think about it that the first Thanksgiving took place in Florida and not in Massachusetts.
1: Oh, my God. You're just going to leave it right there?
0: That'll be for another episode.
2: We're talking to Dalia Colon, the host of the Zest podcast. More from the stage from Tampa in a minute. I'm Francis Lamb, and this is The Splendid Table from APM, American Public Media.

0: 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I'm Francis Lamb, and this is The Splendid Table, the show for curious cooks and eaters. We're bringing you a show we taped in Tampa with WUSF on stage at the new Tampa Performing Arts Center. Let's get back to learning more about Florida's food culture with Thalia Colon.
1: Okay, so the last element is Southern charm. You know, it's funny, like I remember someone was saying to me once, you know, Florida's funny because the further south in Florida you get, the more northern you go.
2: Exactly.
1: And I sort of understand what they mean, but tell us what you think of when you think of Florida and its southernness.
2: Okay, well, the first thing that comes to mind for me is the Tampa Bay Collard Green Festival. Because we have a lot of festivals here that go way back. We have a strawberry festival that started over 100 years ago. But I want to tell you a little story about my new, I guess it would be like a new Florida festival within the past 10 years. So Boyzel Hosey and Samantha Harris are two St. Petersburg residents who were volunteering at their church. They were looking for a fundraiser for the youth group. And what do you do for a church fundraiser? You sell dinners. So they're selling these collard greens that Boyzel is making in his pressure cooker, and people are losing their minds for these collard greens. And he jokes to Samantha, you know, we should start a collard green festival. And then they're like, well,
1: ain't no party like a collard green party.
2: Yeah. So they went ahead and did that, and it's in South St. Pete, which is a historically black neighborhood in St. Petersburg. It's actually on the grounds of the Carter G. Woodson African American Museum. But this festival, it's now a few years old, and it attracts everybody, every color, every age, every race. It's just, I just have like tingles right now thinking about it because it's such a good time. And not only that, but they bring in fantastic guests. I'm talking like James Beard Award winners. We've had Tony Tipton Martin. I say we. I say we because it does feel like it's the people's festival. And so that's just one example. There are so many more. But I do think people forget that Florida

0: Florida is the South, but Key West is the southernmost point in the entire United States, so why can't we have a collard green festival in Florida?
1: Okay, tell me a little bit more about who's cooking what at the collard green festival, because now, and when is it?
0: Okay, it's in
1: February. Is it sometime between now and 7:30 tonight?
0: You know what?
1: Because I would love to be there.
0: You're going to need to change your flight because it's in February. But okay, is President's Day weekend. Next year, it'll be, I believe, on Valentine's Day. If anybody's got a phone, you can check me. But, yeah, they do a cook-off. There's a category for vegan greens. They do it's like a health event. I think when people think of soul food or southern food, they think of, you know, everything fried. And that's fun, but that's not what my ancestors were eating. You know, something like fried chicken that takes forever to prepare, that's more of a celebration food, right? That's not like an everyday food. They're mostly eating out of their gardens and fishing and things like that. And so it's a health festival for the health of the entire community, but particularly the African-American community in Tampa Bay. And so they do things like Zumba, and they give away greens that you can take home and plant in your garden. I've never been to a festival like it.
1: I love that. That's cool. Okay, well, February.
0: Yeah.
1: I gotta come back.
0: I'll pick you up at the airport.
1: Yeah, it'll be a date with my wife.
0: Yeah,
1: baby, we'll never believe where we're going for dinner tonight. All right. So, Dalia Cologne, ladies and gentlemen.
0: Thank you. This is fun.
2: Dalia Cologne is the host of the Zest podcast and is the author of the Florida Vegetarian Cookbook. So my guide for my whirlwind tour of Tampa was longtime local food writer Jeff Houck, and he really made me understand that while the rest of the country might first think of Miami or Orlando when they think of Florida, Tampa's cultural and culinary history and legacy are absolutely unique and something to be treasured. So for our next segment, we wanted to dive a bit into this idea of legacy, both this area's cultural legacy and its natural environmental legacy. And who better to do that with than with a scion of the oldest restaurant family in Florida, and with a new Floridian helping to reclaim two of the most important species of this place. Andrea Gonzamart-Williams is the fifth generation owner of Columbia Restaurant, a landmark in the Cuban-American community in the neighborhood of Ybor City. And Megan Sorby is the co-founder and CEO of Pine Island Redfish, a startup land-based fish farm with an environmental restoration focus. Let's get to the stage.
1: And here you are. So let me start by asking you both a question. You can, you know, fight it out over who takes it first. But you both work in very different fields and industries. But I just want to start by asking you, what's a good day at work look like for you?
3: The beautiful thing about what I do is every day when I show up, I don't know what's going to happen. You know,
1: this could be either the restaurant or the fish farm. But you're talking about the restaurant.
3: Yes. A good day for me is showing up to the office. I mean, and I work out of our corporate office, but I love to make my way across the street to the restaurant, work around the dining rooms, get to talk to customers. I love when I get to meet someone who says, I came down all the way from Wisconsin and I saw a video of you making a Cuban sandwich and I came here just to eat the Cuban sandwich. And I'm like, well, thank you for coming. You should try something else. You know, and walking through the restaurant and seeing all of my staff. I mean, my staff is my family. We spend a lot of time together. And I could be in the worst mood ever. And the minute I walk through the restaurant, whether it's customers or my staff, I can turn my day around completely.
1: I love that. And Megan, what about you?
4: We see a lot less people to begin with. But in land-based fish farming, a great day for us is really connecting in the same way that you do with your customers, the way we do with our fish and with our plants.
1: She's being serious.
4: I am being serious.
3: They don't 100%. Get mouthy, at least.
4: True. They'll just show you their discontent in other ways if they want to. But for us, you know, every day is different as well. You know, some days we are biologists, some days we're chemists, some days we're plumbers and maybe light electricians, hopefully not at the same time. But a lot of what we do is a lot of community outreach, too. The back half of what we do as a regenerative aquaculture farm is that we take all of the waste nutrients from our process and we grow mangroves for coastal restoration. And all of that restoration work happens with volunteers and members of the community that come out and are passionate about keeping their coastal ecosystems healthy. And to be energized and revitalized by that on a regular basis keeps us doing what we're doing. We're farmers first and foremost, but to be able to connect people with that story is a really fulfilling part of what we do.
1: Yeah. Andrea, I want to start with you to get a little history lesson. So your family's restaurant, you have many of them, but the one I'm thinking of is the Big Boy, the original Columbia restaurant since 1905, 120 years old. It is gorgeous. It is the biggest restaurant I've ever laid eyes on. When you see it today, it's like this epic monument, but it wasn't always that. So actually, why don't you tell us the story of the restaurant, how it started, and who was it serving, actually? What was the community of Ybor City like when it first started?
5: So my great-great-grandfather came to Ybor City back in the turn of the century, just like so many of the people did. He started out at the Florida Brewery, brewing beer, and back then the Florida Brewery would help people open saloons. And when we were celebrating our 100th anniversary, Gary Mormina, a great USF historian, he did research. He wanted to confirm that we were, in fact, 100 years old. And he told my dad, Richard, I've got good and bad news for you. And my dad's like, oh, no. And he's like, well, the good news is that you are 100 years old. We were very relieved at that. He goes, the bad news is you actually missed your anniversary.
1: Oh, no.
5: Yes. So the first Columbia was opened. It was the Columbia Saloon, 1903. And we could not figure out for the life of us how that could be. And so then we're like, well, what do we do with the salad? Because we can't change the 1905 salad to the 1903 salad. So I joke. It's really bad. My dad says, if you order the 1905 salad without tomatoes, that's the 1903 salad. It is the only thing on the secret menu. So he rebuilt, obviously, 1905, opening the Corner Cafe that we all know and love. And that's where the cigar rollers would go. We used to be open 24 hours a day. My great-great-grandfather and great-grandfather were known for sleeping standing up because they would be there as much as they could be, serving what used to be called mixto sandwiches. That was before it was dubbed the Cuban sandwich, and giving the café con leches and the Cuban toast to the cigar rollers and the other people who worked in the area, you know, like you said earlier, the Spaniards, the Cubans, the Italians, the Germans. So it was to serve the community. It was a small corner cafe for that. And so it grew room by room. They partnered with the restaurant next door, the La Fonda, and that was when we became a two dining room restaurant. My great grandfather then opened the first air conditioned dining room in the city of Tampa right after the Tampa Theater, you know, did their theater that was the conditioned air theater. That's what inspired him, and the rest was history. So from the 30s on, then we encompassed the whole city block. We're over 50,000 square feet, and we've got 15 dining rooms, and I'm just proud that I can still be here today carrying on the magic that he created 120 years ago.
1: Okay, so again, you're the fifth generation of this family, and you're obviously extremely proud of it. So often, especially in the restaurant industry, you have stories where the next generation sees how hard it's been. Hey, if we've been successful, great, God bless us, but I'm out. You know, I'm going to be something else, anything else. See you later. What led you back to the restaurant?
5: So I grew up always working in the restaurant. When I was 10 years old is when I started. And my father never pressured me into going into the restaurant business, but I was always around it. Mm. I was working there every summer. I was dining there on Saturday nights with my grandparents, watching my grandfather play the violin. It was so much a huge part of me. But even when I went to USF, when I started my freshman year, I thought, well, what am I going to do? And I was looking at what everyone else was doing. There were teachers, there were nurses. I wasn't cut out to be a nurse, and I don't think I like children enough to be a teacher. So I was like, well, you know, I'll get a business degree. And I think naturally, when I graduated and I joined the restaurant, I never regretted it one bit. And I see so many other family businesses where that next generation does not want to be a part of it. And so I'm faced with that right now. I've got a 16-year-old daughter, and all I can think is, what do I do to make her want to do it? But I'm applying no pressure, I promise. But I'm hoping she falls in love with it. And the opportunity of being able to go to work every day and get to see my dad and get to work with my cousin and work with people who have seen me grow up. And basically, my daughter is going to have the same experience. And I'm hoping she makes that jump and everything she says and that is pointing to that direction for me. So I'm keeping my fingers crossed.
1: Yeah. Megan, I want to turn to you. So my wife was an environmental studies major in college. And one thing she like always talks about is how it drives her crazy when we talk about nature or the natural world as if humans are not a part of nature. And for her, you know, why that becomes tricky is it sort of allows us to feel like we're separate and allows us to like engage with the environment in a way that doesn't automatically tie us into it and make us feel like, hey, we're responsible for our actions. So it makes me think so much about how like, oh, we really need to be thinking about how we interact with our environment as part of our legacy, right? So can you tell us a little bit about what you're hoping to achieve? I mean, you mentioned a little bit already, but you know, what are your aims? What are you trying to do with Pine Island Redfish?
4: Well, it's a great question, and we are a part of the natural environment. And one of the biggest ways that we interact with our natural world is the fact that we source our food from it. Mm-hmm. That has an impact. And so it's our responsibility in a way, much like passing down tradition, to find a way to do that so that there is resource for us to use in the future. And that's really what we're hoping to achieve with our fish farm. With regenerative aquaculture, much like you hear so much talk about regenerative agriculture, we're trying to raise food in a way that gives back to our environment. Mm-hmm. So we take a fish that is so well known here in the South, a redfish, that doesn't have any commercial harvest anymore, and puts it back on the plate, something that we haven't experienced in a regular dining environment since the mid-1980s when it was first popularized. And to be able to do that with a fish that's native only to our coasts and to do it in a way that is taking it away from impacting the environment, taking away from impacting native stocks by raising that fish from egg all the way to plate right in our land-based facility, all of a sudden you have that food system that is in a controlled environment that you're minimizing that impact elsewhere. We wanted to take it one step further because we saw an immediate potential in what was coming out the backside of of that process, which is the waste nutrients.
1: So, very literally the backside of the process.
4: And it's the part that nobody likes to talk about, but anytime we go through some type of process, there's going to be a byproduct. And for us, that byproduct is really rich nitrogen and phosphorus, but it's also a little bit salty because redfish is a marine fish. So what do we do with that salty nutrient base? And that's where we saw the real potential here in South Florida and in Florida in general, where we have lost hundreds of thousands of acres of mangroves in the past 50 plus years. Mm. And it is our greatest natural barrier to sea level rise, to storm surge. And it also provides that long-term environment that supports our native fisheries and our roosting areas for our shore birds. So by taking our waste nutrients from growing food and being able to put an environment or a piece of our environment back, we all of a sudden are taking that aspect of food production out of an impact-related process and making it a process that is creating the future for us.
1: Yeah. You know, I think, to be completely frank, I think the vast majority of consumers don't know where their fish comes from, and maybe it doesn't matter that much to them. But for people who are, you know, maybe we'll call them conscious consumers or whatever, fish farms have a pretty bad rap.
4: Yeah.
1: And I think the stories we've heard are from farms that, you know, classically have like a huge pen and like a jillion fish inside that pen. And, you know, it's just like producing all this pollution that's going into our waters and the fish themselves, like there's disease. So like they're fed antibiotics. You know, there's all these people hear a lot about the negative impacts of those fish. Also what they're fed, like you have to feed them a lot of fish. So you have to take like, you know, 100 pounds of fish to make 1 pound of fish that people eat. You know, you're taking biomass out of the ocean. So tell us a little bit about your system and why it's better than all that.
4: Well, I will start the conversation by saying that not everything that you see or read is real.
1: Okay.
6: just saying that protein production in general is a very taxing process, and producing fish is actually one of the most efficient animal proteins that we can farm. What makes us different is the fact that we've taken what we in America see as conventional aquaculture, which is offshore or pens, and we put it in land-based systems, which is actually where aquaculture started over 4,000 years ago. We have farmed...
1: Say what?
6: Yeah. We've been farming species of aquatic animals for nearly 4,000 years. Ancient Egyptians farmed, Chinese farmed, and a multitude of species. And that's the one, I think, downside we have in talking about it and coming together as a production unit is that we have so many different types of ways that we can grow aquatic animals and so many different species that it's not like we can come together like the pork or the cattle industry or poultry and say, yes, we all farm this way and it's very clear and you can understand all of this. Every system is different. So we have a land-based system. It's called a recirculating aquaculture system, which means that we take very little new water in, and we recirculate it numerous times in the system before needing to get rid of any of it. And through a series of very familiar filtration steps, we can actually clean and sterilize that water and reuse it. And so it minimizes the need for inputting new water. It allows you to control the growing process very accurately, and it allows you to get that fish to market in a very efficient way. And through those filtration steps, that's what offers us the opportunity to concentrate those really useful nutrients and put them to use in other ways.
1: Yeah. Tell us a little bit how you made that sort of connection between this essentially fertilizer, right, that comes out of the process, and how you connect that to mangrove reforestation and the importance of mangrove in this environment.
6: My husband, who is my business partner, we are people of very limited interests, I'm afraid. So when we're not farming fish, we're fishing. So this is...
1: or talking to the fish.
6: Or that, yep. So we spend a lot of time outdoors, and one of the things that we're very passionate about is environmental restoration. And a lot of the negative press about aquaculture comes from the shrimp sector and the mangrove deforestation that happened as a result of the outdoor shrimp farming that has gone on in Asia and South America. And ultimately, we said, well, there are other reasons that we've lost a lot of mangroves besides aquaculture. And here in the southeast corner of the U.S., I think it was said earlier, we have over 900 people a day moving to Florida. Well, they all need homes. And all of that comes with the removal of natural coastlines and habitats. So it was a natural need that has to be fulfilled. So when you're talking about salty fertilizer, there's only so many things you can grow. Now, we do mangroves, but we're also working on multiple species of salt-tolerant or halophytic vegetables, like salicornia, which is readily used in cuisine in Europe, is referred to as a sea bean or sea asparagus. These are crops that we may need to rely on in the future as we see more soil salinization occur across the globe. So opening our minds now to alternative farming and alternative crops is something that we need to get a head start on.
1: Yeah.
2: 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I'm Francis Lamb, and this is The Splendid Table from APM. 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I'm Francis Lamb, and you're listening to The Splendid Table. We're coming to you from the stage of the new Tampa Performing Arts Center today with a show recorded with WUSF. Let's get back to it with restaurateur Andrea Gonsmart-Williams and fish farmer Megan Swerby.
1: You are a startup. I believe you celebrated your first harvest, actually, a couple months ago, so congratulations.
6: Thank you.
1: Fish. and hoping to scale up much, you know, much more now that you have proof of concept. So, like, I love what you're talking about because the work you're doing here is so tied to this place. It's not like, oh, you could have this farm anywhere. You're using fish that's culturally appropriate to this place, the redfish, and it also, like, can tie into reforestation of mangrove, which is, like, environmentally important here. There's an elegance to that system that I really admire. But is it, like, is it like you and that's it? Like, are you the only solution and it's, like, a small solution? Or can this sort of system you're talking about be something that can work in lots of places, can solve lots of problems in lots of places?
6: Well, we really hope that Pine Island Redfish becomes as household a name as the Columbia, for sure. your one and only source for redfish. But this is a solution that could apply in different regions with relevant species and relevant technology in that location. You know, we are here in South Florida where our mangrove ecosystems are so vital, where our redfish is such a legacy species for us in terms of its first fish ever blackened, you know, that's where it all starts. But, you know, if you went out to the west coast of the U.S. and you took a more temperate species like the California sea bass or a yellowtail and started using the waste nutrients from that to do kelp seed starts, or there's several projects here locally working on seagrasses. You know, there's all this opportunity for us to use the growing of aquatic foods as a way to capture that blue carbon potential that we have. And so it can apply in other places. But we're going to start first with redfish and mangroves and make sure that goes really well. And then we'll push our boundaries further.
1: Right on. So let that be a part of our legacy. So, ladies and gentlemen, Andrea Gonsmart-Williams, Megan Sorby.
6: Thank you.
7: Thank you so much.
2: Andrea Gonsmart-Williams is the fifth generation owner of Columbia Restaurant, and Megan Sorby is founder and CEO of Pine Island Redfish. Anthony Gilbert is a food critic, but not the kind you might have grown up reading. He doesn't write for a local newspaper or magazine. He doesn't come down high and mighty to bestow his blessings and stars on the latest hot chef. He's out there in Tampa's Overlook neighborhoods, eating at gas stations and convenience stores, the ones with a single lady frying chicken and cooking pots of collards, or with a food truck outside boiling peanuts. And he's become a local hero for it. His Instagram account, Call Anthony, has 40,000 followers, but more importantly, has its success measured in the hundreds and thousands of new customers for the places he features. And so for our next segment, we call him Anthony.
8: My man. Nice welcome. Thank you.
1: So Anthony, I got to go with you the other day to one of your favorite places, A&J. It is a place so local that I honestly couldn't find it on Google Maps, because I first heard you talk about it in a podcast and I was like, well, let me see what this is. And I literally couldn't find it. It's not even on Google Maps. And you saw me just mowing down their collard greens. Tell us about this place and why it's special to you.
8: Well, this place it's been around for ages. It's been feeding the community for, I think, about 40 years now. But the thing about it for me with that place is that the people in the neighborhood, like, this is probably the closest thing to them that they can get for food. Like, most people don't have a car to travel far. They might not have the budget to go to a Benihana, but you go inside this store here, you're going to get the service like you're at Benihana. You're going to get that home-cooked food, mm-hmm. fried chicken, collard greens. I mean, it's like you're eating at home going inside of this place, and then the price point is something affordable that everybody in the area can afford, you know?
1: So, mm-hmm. Yeah. I mean, it's just a convenience store.
8: Literally.
1: Yeah. I mean, you go and you get, like, your chips and you get your sodas and all that, but they love you there. I mean, like...
8: Yeah. Yeah, they do. I got to run out of there, man. I got to throw money on the counter and run out when I want something because they won't take my money. Like, it's like... I guess it's because, like, the business was kind of slow. They were actually about to close down before I did my first review there. So
1: after 40 years.
8: Yes, they were going through a real rough patch after COVID. Everything started going down, down, down. So I did my first review there, and then within a week, they probably had 1,000% turnaround in customer base. So now it's like they're praising me every time I come in there. Yeah, it feels good. It feels good to see that I can help, you know, just keep that generational thing going, because a lot of people put a lot into a business, especially a small owned mom and pop business. People put their all into it, you know?
1: Yeah. Yeah, it's a place you can tell, like, they live there. Yeah. You know what I mean? Like, yeah. You can very much tell that this is their life. How do you know that place, actually?
8: I grew up in that area, which is the projects where used to be the housing projects, College Hill Housing Projects. So I grew up in that area. So I would frequent that place myself a lot as a kid. And we always would go there just, you know, to get food because it was affordable, a couple bucks, you know, to get you a whole meal. So it feels home to me.
1: Mm-hmm. Yeah, yeah, it's just part of your neighborhood.
8: Yeah.
1: Tell us about how you grew up food-wise.
8: Well, for me, I would say food was scarce, living in the housing projects, you know, housing, public housing and things like that. So I'm sorry, I was kind of a touchy situation, but it's like we didn't really have much. So being able to enjoy something hot and fresh is just like, oh, man, what's this, you know? Because at home, you would probably eat some cereal, mm-hmm. a bologna sandwich, a hot dog or something like that, that, you know, something we can afford. But it wasn't much hot food, like fried chicken, hamburgers, mm-hmm. all that stuff wasn't affordable for us. So,
1: but at the same time, you also said you spent a lot of time with your grandmother, and she would bring you with her to go pick vegetables.
8: Yeah, so we would frequent the, out in Plant City, they have a lot of the strawberry farms. We would pick peas, and little different things like that. So that got me into actually enjoying food and really respecting how food comes as well, because we would have to go home and we would snap the peas, we would wash them, then I would be in the kitchen helping her cook them. So that taught me how to cook, and that got my taste buds acquired to a bunch of different things. So, you know, because you it's a joy to be like, man, I made that, like, and you get to taste it, it tastes good, you're like, yeah, I did that, you know. So I used to love that a lot. So
1: But then how did you get started making these videos?
8: Well, I was visiting a corner store that I went to all my life. It was actually across the street, and they would always sell these boiled peanuts in a cup. But inside these boiled peanuts is not your traditional boiled peanuts. This is like a gumbo. They have potatoes, corn, sausage, smoked neck bones, all in one cup. So this is what we call the Tampa style boiled peanuts. I don't know if y'all had that before, but if y'all haven't had the Tampa style boiled peanuts, you have to try it. You would get full off this little $2 cup of peanuts. So I did a review one day, and I went back probably 2 days later, and everybody's coming up to me like, hey, everybody's showing me this video. We've had like 200-300 people here today. I'm like, no way. They're like, yeah, look, man, this is your video. And everybody's just coming in there, lying out the door. Everybody want boiled peanuts. I'm like, whoa. I'm like, okay, so I guess there's something missing here. So I just wanted to do that for, like, other small businesses, and I just kept going from there.
1: Yeah. Well, okay, so tell me about these other small businesses. What are some places we should be going to after this, I guess, is what I'm getting at?
8: After this, well, y'all going to have to drive to Tampa, you know, the inner city, because most of the places I visit are in the inner city, mm-hmm. most mom-and-pop businesses and stuff. There's a barbecue place that he sells these humongous jumbo smoked oxtails that he throws on the barbecue grill, and he smokes them for about 8 hours. Some of the most delicious oxtails you'll ever have. It's called Greedy Lee's Barbecue. It's off of 40th Street in, like, East Tampa area. But, man, that's another business where his turnaround has probably been about 3,000% within the last 6 months just from doing reviews. And it's just amazing the amount of people that listen to what I have to say, little old me, you know. But, yeah, man, I find these places, and I just want to let the world know that it's other places out there that you can find great food, great people. Some of them might look a little sketchy from the outside. There might be a few people, you know, hanging around that look weird. But, you know, you have to, it's just the environment. People might just be out there just hanging. It's pretty cool, man, you know.
1: I love that. I want to actually get to that a little bit, though, because I mean, you're putting it in a way, in a sort of polite way right now, and I've heard you say, like, look, there might be someone out there smoking, there might be someone, you know, sleeping, and like, for a lot of people, they see that and they'll be like, you know,
8: they want to back away.
1: I'm intimidated. I don't want to be here. I want to leave.
8: Yeah, that's a big part of my message. I want you to, that's why a lot of times before I go into the place, I'll show you the surroundings. From the outside, sometimes looking in, it could look, you know, like what it isn't. So that's why I like to just showcase these places. If you ever look at my Instagram, I actually do interviews with a lot of the people that are around. I do a lot of community events. I feed the homeless. I do a lot of stuff just to show that, you know, some people, they might just be having a rough day, you know, a rough week, a rough year. So I like to get to the cause instead of the effect of the problem, you know. So if you can show people the cause and they could understand the effect, and then, you know, you'll look at things a little different and you'll want to go maybe spend your money inside the urban community, because these places have, they're putting their all in, you know, and a lot of times they're just paying the bills, you know, just feeding their kids, and they're not making, they're not getting rich.
1: Sure.
8: So I just want to showcase as much as that as I can and just help as many of these businesses as I can.
1: Yeah. But what you're saying too is, what you're saying is none of those factors make these people any less
8: of a person.
1: Of a person, any less human, any less capable of kindness and supporting, and how you see them feeding the people who are there, who are having their rough day. And,
8: and a lot of the businesses, they feed the people that are outside, so that's why they might hang around outside, because that might be the only place they're going to get that meal for today.
1: Right.
8: You know, it is what it is. People go through things, and you just got to be, turn that humanitarian switch on every now and then and do what you can.
1: Yeah. Why do you think so many people have latched on to your videos? Why do you think you've gotten so many followers? Why do they respond to your videos?
8: It's probably just because I try to just stay authentic as possible and just be real with people. I'm not trying to sugarcoat anything. I just want you to see it for what it is and just, you know, understand that it's good food everywhere. It's good cooks everywhere. So, you know, some of these places, that, like I said, it might look sketchy, but at least give them a try, because that dirty building might be the best chicken you ever had in your life, you know? Right. I'm telling you.
1: Well, you know, like, we're gonna follow you, and then we're going to go to the places you tell us to. But let me ask you this. How do you find these places? Do you have, like, a radar? Do you have, like a sixth sense? No, because I know many professional eaters, and some people are able to say, I look for this, I don't look for that, or sometimes it's just an instinct. But how do you follow? For me,
8: basically, a lot of times now, people send me a lot of suggestions.
1: Sure.
8: But usually if I'm strolling through a neighborhood or something and I see a place and it doesn't have much customers and I know it's been there for a while, I would just stop in and just try to figure out what's going on. Because a lot of the times it may be something as small as the person they have at the counter, like their greeter, would keep customers from returning. Or it might be the uniforms, like you guys have to be in uniform. So presentation, just different things that I recognized just through the years of myself going to these places that probably kept me from going back. And I'm from the neighborhood. I'm like, man, I don't want to go in there and deal with you if the person at the counter is totally rude to me and I haven't done nothing but come try to spend money. So when I go to these businesses and I see these little things like that, I would talk with the owners. I would say, hey, man, this is what I think. You know, you don't have to listen to me, but this is what I think will help your business. So I just like to find places that I think deserve a shot, at least, you know what I'm saying?
1: Yeah. You know, I've known a lot of restaurant critics just through the course of my career and life, and none of them will ever say, oh, yeah, I love writing negative reviews.
8: Yeah.
1: And you, for obvious reasons, now that you've talked about, you know, your motivation behind doing your videos, you don't do a lot of negative reviews.
8: Yeah. For the most part, I do no negative reviews just because I know that everybody messes up sometime. Everybody deserves a second chance. So, like I said, if it's something I don't like, I'd rather deal with the owner and just let them know what I think. But if you do see an occasional negative review, then it's just something so egregious. It's like, hey, man, y'all got roaches. Like, come on, you're disservicing the people and you're taking advantage of people that's in the food desert or something like that. Because a lot of times you'll see that within the urban community, people will take advantage because they know people can't really go anywhere else. Mm. Stuff like that I definitely want to let the community know about, and I usually do.
1: Right on. Ladies and gentlemen, Anthony Gilbert, food critic for the people.
8: Thank you.
2: Anthony Gilbert is the man behind the Instagram account Call Anthony. And that was our show recorded live in Tampa. We hope you had a good time. We certainly did. We'll talk to you next week. There's a lot going on top of our weekly show. 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Thanks to our great hosts at WUSF, Scott Kaufman, Susan Giles Wantuck, and Jackson Harp, and to the amazing team, the New Tampa Performing Arts Center, Keith Arsenault, Anne Havlin, Kathy Norman. They both brought props from their home to decorate the stage. That's amazing. Chloe Corwin, Jeff Bow, and Peter Timby. Many special thanks to Jeff Houck for showing me your city. Thank you for tuning in. I'm Francis Lamb, and this is APM, American Public Media.

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0: When I say O. Henry, maybe you think of the old candy bar. For literature lovers, though, O. Henry often means stories with a twist. I'm Meg Wolitzer, and coming up on Selected Shorts, we feature prize-winning stories from contemporary authors whose work, while not twisty in that same way, has been honored in a collection that bears his name and is, like all good fiction, certainly surprising. Stay with us. You're listening to Selected Shorts, where our greatest actors transport us through the magic of fiction, one short story at a time. Everybody loves a surprise. Now I see some of you wrinkling your noses like you smelled a tuna sandwich abandoned in the desert sun, so just hear me out. I'm not talking about all surprises, not practical jokes or the birthday party where your friends lie to you about their evening plans only to hide behind your couch in the dark and jump up and scream when you walk in the door. Those surprises are loved by only some of us. And we're not even going to touch the scary life surprises for which you cannot plan. But every one of us loves surprises in our stories. Whether it's a TV show, a play, or one of Uncle Dave's wild tales about growing up poor in Albuquerque, we do not want to know what is coming. If it's predictable, it's boring. And part of a storyteller's job is to keep us on the hook, leaning in, delivering periodic surprises that ensure we're not going anywhere. Or saying, "I've heard that one, Uncle Dave. You take a bite of that tuna sandwich on a dare. It was the first ambulance ride of your life." All that is to say, short stories are the perfect vehicle for the kinds of twists and turns we crave. And no one understood that better than 19th century writer William Sidney Porter, whose pen name was O. Henry. Stories including his famed Gift of the Magi inspired friends and devotees to create a literary prize for excellence in short stories in his honor. Just to be clear, these stories in the collection are not chosen for twists, they are chosen for literary merit. Over 100 years after the prize was established, adjudicators are still giving away O. Henry prizes and collecting winning stories into a new volume every year. Now let's actually dive into the 2025 edition of the Best Short Stories, the O. Henry Prize winners, with two of the winning entries. One is a lyrical story about a woman searching for new life and a new home in Mexico. The other is a quiet potboiler about a family's need to escape modern-day Russia. Both are about borders, but each has its unique take on the idea. Our live show featuring these stories was co-hosted by Edward P. Jones, the Pulitzer Prize-winning author of The Known World. Jones guest-edited the O. Henry Prize-winning Stories volume for 2025. We'll begin with a story by Mexican writer Daniel Saldana Paris. He's the author of the essay collection Planes Flying Over a Monster and the novel The Dance and the Fire, which was published in English in 2025. While using an artful metaphor, this story has a lot to say about contemporary issues of migration from a perspective just south of the border. Reading this story is Short's regular Sonia Manzano. In addition to acting, Manzano is a writer of books and creator of the animated series Alma's Way. And if you don't recognize her name, you will probably know her as the voice of Maria from the long-running PBS show Sesame Street. Now, reading Rosaura at Dawn by Daniel Saldana Paris and translated by Christina McSweeney, here is Sonia Manzano.
1: Rosaura at Dawn. The fence is topped with barbed wire and winds between the shrubs, climbs dry hillsides, zigzags capriciously, and extends into the ocean for about 100 yards. It stands tall and threatening, rusting in the sunlight, the northernmost limit of a dream gone bad. People peer through it, projecting hopes and a new version of themselves beyond the ice patrols. There is no escape from this place. I came to Tijuana 4 years ago after the accident. I remember that when I arrived, I just had the stitches removed from the wound on my leg, which looked a little like a bird's eye view of that frontier line. For a time, I tried to carry on as normal back in Mexico City. I went to work and said thanks when offered condolences. I smiled when people looked at me in pity, pretending I didn't know what they were saying behind my back, "That's the lady who killed her mother." But I didn't kill my mom. It was an accident. There's no reason why I should smile if I damn well don't feel like it. At night, my husband would turn on the TV and fall asleep in front of it. In the bedroom, I'd pretend to be asleep, and I did, in fact, sometimes doze for 20 minutes or half an hour before waking again as if I'd been shaken. In the early hours, my husband would come to bed and kiss my forehead, but we weren't really together, just sharing a refrigerator and increasingly profound silence. I was given a lot of advice during the first weeks. Meditate, see a therapist, find a lover, give up sugar. The only tip I followed was the one that took me by surprise. Go to Tijuana. It was offered by a colleague who was a widow. By the way her eyes shone, I was immediately certain that she knew what she was talking about. The next day, I packed a bag and before leaving for the bus terminal, told my husband I was heading north and not to expect me back. He embraced me. I think it was the first time he'd done that without our having sex first, and gave me 5,000 pesos from a cookie jar. He seemed relieved that I was leaving. The first months weren't easy. I worked in a hotel, a pharmacy, and a party costume store whose only clients were prostitutes. Have you got a B costume for adults? A Bigfoot costume? Zorro, but with a miniskirt? I found a small apartment in a noisy street, but as I didn't sleep much, I'd spend the night looking out the window. All sorts of people passed by, tourists, drunks, drug dealers, Haitians, lone teenagers. That's how I met Severiano. Through the window, I saw a man of around 50 standing under a street light on the corner near my building. He was wearing a hat and carrying a cardboard box tied up with a cord. I thought he must be a migrant, probably waiting for a pollero to take him to the other side. But after smoking in silence for a while, he untied the box and a huge, white, majestic bird appeared. Severiano grasped its legs as though it were a chicken, and when no one was around, he launched it into the air. The bird initially flapped uncertainly, but then found its balance and flew away. Its wings extended like a white brushstroke in the Tijuana night sky. Severiano followed its progress until it was lost in the darkness above my building, and that's when he saw me in the open window. He smiled. It had been a long time since anyone had smiled at me. "Hello," he said from below, raising his hat like someone in a Pedro Infante movie. We chatted a while, making small talk, but some shady characters came by and were looking hard at him, so I invited him up to my apartment. I know you shouldn't do that sort of thing, especially not in Tijuana, but at that time, I wasn't worried about being killed. I couldn't have cared less. I made chamomile tea and we sat in the living room, which also held the dinner table and my wardrobe. I asked Emiliano what kind of bird he'd freed, and he said he wasn't sure but thought she was some sort of giant cockatoo. Her name was Rosaura, but he hadn't freed her, he said. Every so often at night, he released Rosaura in different parts of the city, and she always found her way home. He went on to say that he had other birds, a lot of them, and one or two reptiles. When the police detained smugglers of exotic avian species, the wildlife department would contact Severiano and ask him to look after the birds until they found a biologist or a nature reserve to take them. They usually stayed with him for a month or two, but sometimes nobody came to collect them. And Severiano ended up caring for the animals for years, or forever. He told me he had a farm in the hills near Tijuana with a view of the border. And as he said this, I felt him turning to look at my legs, at the thick scar resulting from the accident. I asked if I could visit his farm. I wanted to see Rosaura close up in daylight. Something about her whiteness had me spellbound. Instead of going to work the following day, I visited Severiano's farm. In the mid-morning, they called me from the store to tell me I was fired. But it didn't bother me because by then, I knew my destiny was to be with Rosaura, Pinocchio, Amarillo, and Rubeola. My fate was to help Severiano with the birds, learn to clean the aviary, and to feed the hawk. It was kept apart from the others with raw chicken and live mice, allowing the zigzagging scar on my leg to fade slowly and the pure white of Rosaura flapping her wings in the borderland night to erase every trace of that fateful accident. Severiano said I could stay in a small cabin some 40 yards from his house. There was no bathroom, but that wasn't a problem. If I needed to during the night, I could do it outdoors among the rocks and shrubs surrounding the cabin. I still hadn't recovered my fear of death and thought that dying like that, squatting, bitten by a viper, was as good a way to go as any other. The aviary was awesome, a palace 45 feet high and at least 90 in diameter, constructed from metal tubes like the ones used in market stands and completely covered in chicken wire. Severiano, who had been an engineer before buying the farm, had designed it single-handedly. Inside there were areas of shade, fruit trees, a small pond, a scaled-down mountain of rocks with a gold mine, and even three smaller cages that housed the punk birds, as Seve called them, the misfits, the unhappy or aggressive birds that attacked the others and had to be on their own. It was like a city inside there, and I very soon started to add my own ideas. I planted a nopal so the bentebeo would peck the fruit. I designed the jacuzzi with a fish tank motor for the pair of iguanas that roamed the grounds. On that basis, Severiano ceded me a section of the aviary, and that small kingdom, a tributary of his, became the center of my life. I bought sacks of corn and made a pyramid of cobs. It was a real success. Pinocchio and Oropendola spent a lot of time in there making a little noise, and Severiano told me before I came, he never spoke. He was a traumatized bird. I noticed that despite his usually undemonstrative nature, my teacher was proud of me. Naturally, the animals didn't like all my ideas. I once managed to get a hold of one of those fat red Buddhas and put it in my section, surrounded by a small stream so it looked like a Chinese water feature. But after a few days, I realized that Amarillo, a pheasant who wouldn't fly and just hopped from one place to another, was afraid of the Buddha and would take long detours to avoid it. So I removed the Buddha to my cabin where it stood facing the wall because I felt it watching me at night while I was undressing. I don't want this to seem like a lack of respect. If a Christ figure had made me feel that way, I'd have done the same thing. We all have our beliefs, and that's okay by me. Severiano was a reserved, you could even say unsociable man, and being around animals for so long had done nothing for his manners. But he became fond of me, and after a couple of years, offered to add a bathroom to my cabin. We completed the task together, and during those 3 weeks of heavy work under the hot as hell Tijuana sun, I got to know him much better than in the previous 2.5 years, since he normally only spoke to ask me to buy birdseed, clean the cage, or take out Rubeola, the female iguana, to administer her eye drops. While we were building the bathroom, he told me that he'd once been married, but had gotten divorced 13 years before and hadn't fallen in love again. He told me he was from Zacatecas originally, but had come to Tijuana as an adolescent with the dream of crossing over the border, just like everyone else. And that dream had come true. He'd lived in San Diego and then Santa Monica, had been a gardener and dishwasher, and for nearly 5 years had driven a truck delivering fertilizer. But then he'd gotten mixed up in drugs, spent a few months in the can, and ended up being deported. After that, he had no desire to cross over again and preferred to view the line, that scar splitting the world in two from up here. In return, I confided that I was married and had caused my mother's death. Severiano just nodded, and after a pause, asked me to fetch a shovel. For the first time, it seemed that someone had offered me the condolences I'd hoped for, that someone had said something that made me feel a little better. Or maybe it was simply that time had passed and I was now living.

0: return to our previous relationship where he was something approaching my boss or my mentor, my master in the art of caring for birds. Before leaving, Sevillano entrusted me with the last secret he'd kept during all that time working together. He taught me how to take Rosaura out and prepare her for one of her flights. He told me I had to feed her just a little, and that before freeing her, I must whisper some words in her ear, close to her beak. I can't repeat those words because Sevillano told me to promise not to share them. On the third night after Sevillano's departure, I got Rosaura ready, put her in her cardboard box, tied it with cord, and drove to the city in Seve's car. I chose a dangerous street near Calle Cahuila, where sex workers hang out to pick up clients. At around 1 a.m, when my eyelids were drooping, I got out of the car with the box, untied the cord, and following Severiano's instructions, spoke the secret words to Rosaura before launching her into the air. I was afraid that some idiot would take a pot shot at her, but no one was looking. Rosaura took flight, and I experienced a strange sensation, like a weight of sadness in my chest that stayed with me all the way back to the farm. I sat outside the cabin all night. When I lit a fire, all the birds went crazy and began to sing and make a frightful racket. I think I dozed briefly or was maybe lost in my thoughts, but at first light, I heard the flapping of wings, looked toward the border, and saw Rosaura, a white smudge gradually taking form, flying towards me over the horizon. I can't describe my feelings. It was as if she were an angel rather than a bird. Rosaura circled over the cage a few times, and the other birds seemed to be celebrating her arrival with chaotic screeches. And although I'd witnessed the spectacle before when Severiano had released Rosaura, it had never felt so personal. As though the birds were celebrating me too, rejoicing that something inside me had also returned. The one who never came back with Sere. 2 months later, a lawyer turned up to tell me that he'd left the farm to me.
1: That was Sonia Manzano reading Rosaura at Dawn by Daniel Saldana Paris. As with the best, most effective stories, the personal trumps the political in that one. And also, like the best, most effective stories, the end feels somehow both inevitable and unexpected. How do writers do that? How do they marshal both the sense of this had to happen as well as, but wow, it's startling that it did? I suspect it isn't always as carefully planned during the early drafts as you might think. There's probably often a one-to-one correspondence between how a story sneaks up on a reader and how, during its creation, it snuck up on the writer. We spoke with Sonia Manzano about the story before she stepped on stage.
2: I don't think we need to force symbolism onto stories, but there is something about birds that suggests this idea of freedom. Do you feel that?
0: Absolutely. Birds do mean freedom to us. And it's interesting that in this story, the main bird that we're talking about, of its own accord, stays not trapped, but somehow not free. Certainly, thoughts and feelings of freedom have everything to do with the animals that she takes care of.
2: What about the growing bond with their caretaker?
0: That was very interesting because, of course, I was looking for a romance. And there was never a romance. She refers to him as her master and teacher in taking care.

0: of these animals, and actually makes a joke about how he doesn't have the greatest manners because he's only been around animals. But obviously, there was a real bond between them ultimately.
1: That was Sonia Manzano backstage at Symphony Space. When we return, if all the escape routes are blocked, can you jimmy open a window? I'm Meg Wolitzer. 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

0: Welcome back. This is Selected Shorts, where our greatest actors transport us through the magic of fiction, one short story at a time. I'm Meg Wolitzer. In this episode of Shorts, we're listening to stories from the annual collection of O. Henry Prize winners. O. Henry was born in Austin, but he lived in New Orleans and Honduras and North Carolina and New York City. All of which is to say, good fiction is all over the place, and so are we. Check out our website, selectedshorts.org, for our touring schedule. The second story of the hour is by Anthony Mara. He's the author of novels including Mercury Pictures Presents and A Constellation of Vital Phenomena, and fans will have heard several of his stories on Shorts. He is a smart, funny writer who brings real vitality to uncommon circumstances. Here's Edward P. Jones, guest editor of the Best Short Stories 2025, the O. Henry Prize winners, reflecting on Mara's story.
1: In the 80s or 90s, in the New York Times magazine, there was an article about bombings in Beirut. And the author, I remember, he started in the first paragraphs, he wrote about what happens when a bomb hits a tree. And it struck me that war is war, but sometimes there are stories just to the side. And that's what happened when I read Countdown, that we know about the war in Ukraine, the Russian invasion and everything, and that's the center of everything. But sometimes there are stories to the side, and that's what this story is about.
0: That was Edward P. Jones on stage at Symphony Space. The actor reading the story is Morgan Spector. He's known for series including Homeland and The Gilded Age. He's also appeared on Broadway and in films including the recent I Don't Understand You. We were so happy to have him make his Shorts debut with this story, which he knocks out of the park. Now here's Morgan Spector reading Countdown by Anthony Mara.
2: Countdown. Their UK visas were all of 5 hours old when Sonia's husband, Alexei, looked up from the computer and announced they would never escape Russia. Come on, she said, ticket prices can't be that bad. By now, Sonia was inured to Alexei's bouts of melodrama and declarations of doom. He was the sort of easily persuaded catastrophist who sourced his medical advice and political opinions from Reddit. Sonia set her passport on the kitchen table. She'd been smelling the visa itself, which had the fresh, fibrous scent of a newly minted banknote. According to the lady at the British Embassy, the paper was fitted with microchips for enhanced security. Paper that was part computer. What better gestured to the brave new world awaiting them in England? We're not going to England, Alexei repeated. There are no flights. Language, Sonia said, nodding to their 6-year-old daughter, Masha. Since when has she ever listened to me? Masha said. You see, Sonia said, she's a sponge, Alexei. Yesterday in the car, she was giving other drivers the middle finger. Alexei refreshed the page again. There are no flights. Sonia leaned over his shoulder, assuming not without reason that he had no idea what he was doing. The perpetually astonishing fact that her husband, a philology PhD who kept his logins and passwords taped to his computer monitor, had found work as a cybersecurity consultant, spoke both to his natural charisma and to the wishful thinking of his superiors. Befuddled by entertainment systems with multiple remotes, powerless to disable Siri after weeks of effort, he had, while in the throes of postdoctoral desperation, applied for a job in IT at the headquarters of a grocery chain a few hours east of Moscow. An arrest for buying cocaine on the dark web doesn't qualify as IT expertise, Sonia had told him. But she'd underestimated his talent for bullshit. Of course she had. She'd married him. No one at his office knew enough to know that Alexei knew nothing. Refresh it again, Sonia said. Alexei did, but the website still showed no available departures. Even flights to Pyongyang are fully booked. What the f***? Language, Alexei said. Maybe someone broke the internet. You can't break the internet. That's a meme. It's not something that happens. Who's the IT professional, me or you? In my professional opinion, someone broke the internet. The internet's not broken, Sonia repeated, though her husband wasn't as idiotic as he sounded. Since the first days of the war, everything reliant on Western technology had begun breaking down. The shift was neither immediate nor dramatic, a gradual regression rather than a total collapse. As if Putin were less the president of a nation than the conductor of a time machine reversing into the past. 2 years earlier, they could have relied on airfare aggregators to filter and sort flights based on departure and arrival times, layover durations, baggage allowances, legroom. Now that sanctions had severed the Russian banking system from the international economy, the only options were easily hacked .ru e-tailers that catapulted pop-up ads across your screen and planted malware in your hard drive. This is the best one I could find, Alexei said, highlighting an itinerary that swelled to 16 days, 13 connections, and 63,000 euros. We should have left months ago. We had to wait for our visas. We could have waited for them in Georgia or Kazakhstan, somewhere with airplanes. Sonia glanced to the kitchen table, where Masha was watching TV, the misadventures of a dim-witted cartoon bear and his gaggle of woodland pals. We agreed that we didn't want to disrupt her schedule, Sonia said. Masha is about to become a 6-year-old exile, and you're worried about disrupting her schedule? It's harder for some of us to simply pack up and leave, Sonia said. She was referring, of course, to her mother, who'd been diagnosed with dementia the prior spring, and wouldn't understand, or if she did understand, wouldn't remember, why her daughter, son-in-law, and granddaughter had to emigrate. She would assume they'd forgotten her, at least until she forgot them. I'm sorry, Alexei said. Let's not fight. This whole year, Jesus. Sonia touched his arm, felt him recoil, and then relax under the heat of her hand. I know it's a lot to ask, but do you think Galina could help us again? Alexei had said he would reach out to Galina a few months earlier, after the Kremlin had begun insisting it had no intention of ordering a general mobilization. Sonia thought he was joking because, come on, who was Alexei Kalugin, with his air of cheerful failure and his unaddressed eczema, to slide into Galina Ivanovna's DMs? Like most of their generation, Sonia could still quote lines from Deceit Web, a movie of unremitting stupidity and irresistible nostalgia. Following its release, Galina had enjoyed a couple years of cultural ubiquity before marrying an oligarch and fading from public view. I knew her in Kirovsk, Alexei had explained.
3: Bullshit.
2: It's true. She dated Kolya in high school. Alexei rarely spoke of his older brother, who'd returned from the first Chechen War transformed. When the Russian army reinvaded in 1999, Alexei was 18 years old, a chronic underachiever with no prospects and no capacity to survive Putin's murderous imperial project. That he evaded conscription was due entirely to Kolya, who re-enlisted as a contract soldier and leveraged the hefty signing bonus to buy Alexei's way into university, a guarantee of military deferment. All this history complicated Alexei's natural inclination to avoid compulsory service in Ukraine, a war he found as politically senseless and morally repugnant as the one that claimed his brother's life deep in the Chechen highlands on a summer day in 2000. Sonia recalled Alexei taking a few belts of vodka after DMing Galina. An unpracticed drinker, he misjudged the effects of mixing alcohol with the prescription sleeping aid on which he depended for his 8 hours, growing increasingly loopy and confessional. Who are you most afraid of turning into? He asked. I don't know. My mother? Your mother's sweet. Only because of the dementia. She's forgotten that she's actually a monster. He rattled the pill bottle. Why'd the doctor say not to take these with booze? It's great. Hey, would you brush my teeth for me? I'm changing my answer. The person I'm most afraid of turning into is you. Come on, the bathroom's so far. Didn't you accuse me of infantilizing you the other day? Doesn't sound like me. Sonia rested her head on his shoulder. Oh no, that doesn't sound like you at all. You know your 6-year-old daughter can brush her own teeth? Well, she has to keep that filthy mouth of hers clean. You're the one teaching her curse words. Not me. She's self-taught, like Van Gogh. Our daughter, the Van Gogh of vulgarity. Terrific. Sonia sighed. What about you? Who are you afraid of turning into? My brother. Sonya didn't respond, turning her eyes to watch him. He was a murderer. He murdered people. He was a soldier. Semantics. You're a lot of things, Alexei, but you're not a murderer.
3: Yeah?
2: How do you know? You're a vegetarian. So was Hitler. But Hitler had ambition. Kolya did too. He had hopes for after. You know what else Kolya had, she said, taking the pill bottle from his hand? A good heart. And you have a good heart. At least you did before you started playing pharmacist. To Sonya's surprise, Galina not only responded to Alexei's message the next morning, she offered to help. While her popular profile had evaporated in the 2 decades since her name last topped the marquee, her actual stature had materialized. She'd relocated to London with her husband, and their 16-room Knightsbridge residence had become an informal seat of Russian influence in the UK. Sponsoring visas for an old acquaintance and his family was so easy, Galina didn't even consider it a favor. Alexei stood from the computer, opened his Instagram account, @aphorismsbyalexei, and tapped out a message to Galina. He was dressed in a rumpled linen shirt and faded jeans, his hairline receding, his temples graying, the 15 kilos he'd vowed to shed for the duration of their marriage still anchored to his waistline. Prescription lenses magnified his eyes, emphasizing his expression of genial naivety. 5 days before, Sonya had returned home from dropping Masha at school when her phone dinged with the news of Putin's partial mobilization order, mustering young men and ex-cons. Alexei was still asleep, his glasses on the nightstand. She didn't wake him. As if she could stay the next chapter. Is Galina online, she asked. I don't know, she's not responding. Alexei grabbed his jacket. How much cash do you have on you? Check my purse, there should be a few thousand rubles. Why? Maybe I'll have better luck at the airport ticket counter. Alexei, don't be an idiot. I'm losing my mind here, I can't just sit around refreshing Instagram all night. And what if the police pull you out of line? I read Moscow has stationed recruitment officers in the metro. There won't be police at the airport. It's an international airport. Language, Masha chimed in. Of course there are police. I'll go, okay? I'll go. Alexei stuffed the cash from Sonya's purse into his pocket. What about Masha's homework? He said as he walked out the door. We don't want to disrupt her schedule. Oh. It felt wrong to think in such terms, but the war had likely saved their marriage, or postponed its dissolution at least. Masha's birth had clarified certain matters for Sonya, namely that she had 2 children, which wouldn't have been an issue if she weren't married to one of them. In the course of dead-end arguments, Alexei accused her of changing. I don't even recognize you. You've changed, Sonya. As if maturation were a character flaw. Yes, in a normal world, she would have left him. Yet in this grotesque and precarious one, she was leaving Russia with him. Okay, Sonya told Masha, that's enough TV for today. Let's do your homework. It's boring. I know it is. Then why do I have to do it? Because enduring boredom with good cheer will serve you well for the rest of your life. And for the next 20 minutes, Masha plodded through a passage glorifying the genocidal exploits of Peter the Great. She'd always struggled with reading comprehension, even in her native language. God knew how she'd fare in British schools. Sonya was trying to coax an answer from her daughter about the vanquishing of the evil Swedes when she heard footsteps in the hallway. They stopped at the door. The intensity of her relief startled Sonya. Alexei had come home. She listened for the jangling of his keys. Instead, a knock. Sonya crossed soundlessly to the door and peered through the peephole. If not for their uniforms, she would have assumed the 2 military recruitment officers were food delivery men. One officer straining under the weight of 4 bags bulging with groceries, the other flipping through a folio stuffed with what she first took for receipts until recognizing them for draft notices. The latter brought his fist to the door and pounded so forcefully the peephole's metal collar bruised her eye socket. She stepped back and bumped the coat rack. The pounding stopped. "You can open the door or we can break it down," said the blue-eyed officer, brandishing the draft notices. "Please choose how we come in." So chivalry isn't dead, Sonya ghoulishly thought, as she opened the door. "I'm sorry, I didn't hear you." She didn't hear us, Boris. The officer with the grocery bags deadpanned. That's the fourth flat in a row. Do you suppose this is a home for the hard of hearing? There's a plague of deafness going around, Sasha, said the officer with the draft notices. It's a miracle we can still hear ourselves think. We're here to serve Alexei Kalugin. He about? Sonia shook her head. Imagine that, said the officer with the grocery bags. Come on, buddies. The two men pushed past Sonia, trailing cigarette smoke, waffling the floorboards with grimy boot prints. Masha slipped behind her mother. Good evening, little person, said the officer with the grocery bags. Is your father home? Masha shook her head. Imagine that, said the officer with the draft notices. Like mother, like daughter. We should check the kitchen, buddies, just to be thorough. Right you are, Sasha. It's the burden of perfectionism. Sonia watched the two officers commit a home invasion of her refrigerator. While one rooted around the crisper drawer, the other enumerated the provisions pilfered from her neighbors. Lettuce, tomato, onions, mushrooms, hard-boiled eggs, black bread, smoked trout, ham, chicken breast, mayonnaise, mustard, butter, caviar. Perhaps enough for a sandwich. Nonsense. We haven't any cheese. There's a jar of pickles in back. Pass it here. Mashing the fifth spear into his mouth, the officer called Sasha noticed a photograph stuck to the fridge door. Alexei, on his 38th birthday. Look here. I found him. Poor fellow, said the other, as he added a bottle of horseradish and a jar of chutney to their haul. Don't suppose he'll live to see his next one, do you, Sasha? Not in front of the missus, buddies. It's unprofessional. But she's deaf, Sasha, remember? She can't hear us at all. Is that orange juice fortified with extra vitamin C? You tell me, you're the health nut. The officer called Sasha tipped the carton to his mouth, and Sonia watched the juice spill over his cheeks, staining his uniform and splashing across the floor. You know, Sasha, I've always had a kind of affection for Ukraine. You have relatives there? My father, he's buried in Odessa, killed himself on a family vacation. How awful. Oh, it was. His wife found him hanging in the closet of their hotel, then found out about my mother at the funeral. I'm not sure which upset her more. At least he killed himself with his other family, buddies. At least you have that. It is a consolation, though hardly the sort of thing printed on a sympathy card. Perhaps there's a market. These days, the most calamitous stories are often the most common. He's a hard man, my father. Survived 3 years in Afghanistan and 8 years in a Siberian prison. But no more than a few days on the Black Sea with his other family before deciding to end it all. And if that's what Ukraine did to him, just imagine what it'll do to a fat, middle-aged IT worker with 10 days training. So why the affection for such a place? Because my father was a mother... Language, buddies. The young are so impressionable. Okay, Sasha, okay. Let's see if... The officer flipped through the draft notices. Dmitry Morozov next door has any brie. Why did they come here? Masha asked, once the recruitment officers had gone. They were hungry, Sonia said. But why did they want Dad? Your father makes the best sandwiches. Isn't that what you're always telling me? Masha nodded. How much did she understand? Sonia and Alexei had tried to shelter their daughter from the turmoil. The move to England wasn't a harrowing escape, but rather a thrilling vacation. Masha was too young, and Sonia wouldn't burden her with the truth of a world she would learn about soon enough. And yet, protecting Masha meant replicating the Kremlin's distortions, denials, and silences within their home. Lying to her became inseparable from loving her. How else could they keep her safe? Shall we call your father and see where he is? Sonia suggested. Alexei's line went directly to voicemail. Where is he? Masha asked. On his way home, Sonia tried to smile. Come on, let's read a book while we wait. Okay. Curious George. Alexei had purchased Curious George as part of a campaign to improve Masha's English. And for the prior few weeks, Masha had asked Sonia to read it to her every night. There were only so many times Sonia could recite the misadventures of an inquisitive primate before hoping the poachers would show up. But now, as Masha curled beside her, she wondered if her daughter wished to return to this story precisely because she already knew it by heart. In a reality where recruitment officers could barge into your flat, demand your father, and steal your pickles, what was better than a fantasy swept clean of uncertainty or suspense? Footsteps boomed down the hallway. Masha's grip tightened on Sonia's wrist. How many fathers had been marched out into the dull daylight by uniformed men? How many mothers had sat in darkness in this very flat, silently praying the footsteps wouldn't stop at their door? The footsteps stopped at her door. Then, thank God, the jangle of keys, the lock snapping open, and as Alexei appeared, bearing more disappointment, sanctions prevented Galina from wiring money into Russia, and every international flight was sold out anyway, Sonia and Masha embraced him as if he'd delivered the best possible news. It was 2 a.m. when they finally finished packing the car with 1 suitcase, 4 cardboard boxes, and 8 trash bags. Their most valuable possessions, the family photos, lived on their phones and in the cloud. Alexei hauled the television down the apartment stairs, only to find a dozen of Masha's stuffed animals occupying the last of the backseat real estate. "Are you really sure you need to bring all of them?" he asked. "I'm really sure," Masha said. "It's just that this is beginning to look like Noah's Lada. We can't leave anyone behind." "What the hell," he said, setting the television on the sidewalk. "We watch too much TV anyway." He wrapped an arm around Sonia's shoulder, and when she didn't shrug it off, Alexei chose to interpret this as the most positive omen. Perhaps a new age of peace and harmony was dawning. A new city, a new country, a new life. They climbed into the car, Masha in back with her menagerie, Sonia riding shotgun, trash bags of clothes obscuring the rear window. It was a 27-hour drive to the Georgian border, and Alexei couldn't remember when he'd last changed the Lada's oil. Crossing into the Baltic states or Finland would save hours, but on Telegram, Alexei had found conflicting reports on European port of entry closures. Were he an actual cybersecurity expert, he might have known if any were from credible sources. "You ready?" "No," Sonia said. "Not remotely." "Me neither." He put the car into gear. They stopped for gasoline in Tula, bathrooms in Voronezh. Everywhere Alexei saw men in need of a shave, a shower, a nap. Men much like himself, driving to the border, alone or with their families, their earthly goods jammed in the trunk, tied to the roof, left by the side of the road. Swiping at their phones at the gas pumps, spreading news of traffic, apprehensions, closed crossings. Each one bleary-eyed, exhausted, kept alert by cigarettes and energy drinks in adrenalized panic. The simplest questions of basic time and space, "Where will I be tomorrow?" became existential mysteries. The known world receded, and no matter what Yandex's map suggested to the contrary, it was all uncharted wilderness. Sonia yawned and rubbed her eyes. "How long was I out?" "A couple hours." "You want me to take over?" "I've got it," Alexei said. And he did. The difficult conversations he and Sonia would have down the line, none of that mattered. What mattered was shrinking the distance to their deliverance. How long has the motor been making that noise? He'd hoped she wouldn't notice the clang coming from the, well, whatever those parts were called. "A couple 100 kilometers. When did you last have it serviced?" "I've never had it serviced." "Alexei, if I'd thought we'd be driving this box across half of Eurasia, I'd have brought it in for a tune-up first." Those gun-nut survivalists in America convinced the world is about to end. "What do they call them?" "Republicans," Alexei said. "No, the ones who can build an internal combustion engine out of the odds and ends they hoard in their bunkers." "Oh, preppers." "That's right, preppers. I used to think they were crazy," she said. "Maybe they're just early." "They're definitely crazy. Perhaps. But while we still have a signal, I might search the internet for one of their diatribes on fashioning a fan belt from a pair of stockings. You know what the real culprit is, Alexei said? DIY. You start baking your own bread, and you end up living in a basement with a few thousand rounds of ammunition and a filtration system for drinking your own urine. Is this how you justify abstaining from your share of the cooking? All I'm saying is that I've never seen a person who makes their own clothes and thought, now here's someone in full control of their faculties. What are we even talking about? The end of the world, Alexei said, as rain detonated against the windshield. Several silent kilometers passed before he spoke again. My brother and I used to pretend that the world was ending. We were preppers before the internet made it fashionable. What, you collected canned food? We built a spaceship. Excuse me? Sonia stared at him with genuine curiosity, trying to recall the last time he'd surprised her in a good way. How have you never told me this? It was just a bunch of junk we cobbled together and wrapped in tinfoil. A DIY spaceship. And here you are sneering at people who make their own clothes. We'd pretend that the Americans had launched a nuclear attack, and we had to blast off before the bombs landed. The two of you floating around in space, huh? No, just one of us. There was only one seat in the capsule. So one of us would escape and the other, well, you know. I remember the countdown, those last moments together. You never talk about your brother. What's there to say? I hate him for what he did because he loved me. Look, Sonia said, nodding to the rearview mirror. She's finally asleep. Alexei listened to their daughter snore in the back seat while the wipers sloshed rain across the windshield and hoped the clanging engine wouldn't wake her. We're here, Alexei said. Sonia stirred and looked at her phone. The map says we're still 30 kilometers from the border. There must be an accident. Alexei opened the door and peered ahead. The highway was bricked over in taillights to the horizon. I don't think there's an accident. I think this is the line to leave. Hours passed. Alexei measured distance not in kilometers, but in car lengths. Sonia asked again if she might take over. I'm good, he said. You haven't slept in 2 nights. I'll rest once we get through, he said. He unzipped his cassette case, popped a mixtape into the tape player, tapped his thumb on the steering wheel to the beat. Finally, the border came into view, a line of security fencing, sheet metal, stripped paint. Signage with clear instructions belied the general disorder. He counted the cars ahead. 28, then 27, then 26. We're nearly there, he said. Who are they? Sonia asked. A half dozen uniformed officers had pulled the driver, a young man, from the next car in line. After glancing at his passport, they hauled him to a bus idling on the other side of the road. A bus with bars over shatterproof windows, pointing opposite the fleeing traffic. Turn around, Sonia said. We're so close. 20 cars. 19. 18. Turn around, Alexei. We'll find a different way. We'll cross into Kazakhstan. Not in this car. It's got nothing left. Then we'll go back home. Masha's only missed 2 days of school. We'll go back to the way we were. Just turn around. The alarm in her eyes made him feel bewilderingly, unjustifiably loved. You have Galina's address, he said. She'll ensure you have everything you need in London. Turn back, Alexei, please. 17. 16. 15. An officer tapped on Alexei's window. You're right, Sonia. You should take over driving for a while. Make something of yourself. These were the last words his brother had spoken to him at a bus depot in Kirovsk, before beginning the journey that would end 10 months later in a mined pasture south of the Terek River. And they were the words by which Alexei had, in the 24 years since, measured his failures. Now, as the officers wrenched him from the driver's seat, he gazed back at the distraught family he'd delivered to the border, a 33-hour slog without pause except for gas and bathroom breaks, and he'd driven every kilometer. Well, that was something, surely. But was it enough? The wind was kicking Sonia's hair all over as she stood in the road, her fists balled, her eyes radiating desperation. "Don't turn back," he thought. "Please." The driver behind the Lada laid on his horn, and Alexei watched, heartbroken, as his wife froze, flustered and uncertain, with this impatient clamor blaring in her ears. Then, the Lada's back door flung open, and Masha stepped out, flipping off the driver and uncorking a torrent of the most magnificent profanities. "Oh, my little Bulgarian, you make your father so proud." By the time Sonia managed to corral her, there were only four cars ahead. Alexei stared through the window of the army bus. Three cars. "I love you." Two. "Just go." One.
0: That was Countdown by Anthony Mara, read by Morgan Spector. That one stings, doesn't it? Again, there's a surprise that also feels somehow inevitable when you as a reader or listener think about the start of the story. But you only really appreciate it, or the meaning of the title Countdown, when it's already finished. I originally came to Mara through his novel A Constellation of Vital Phenomena, which was harrowing and tender as it reckoned with the horrors of war and the personal navigations of daily life within those horrors. I was pleased, but maybe not all that surprised, to learn that the novel had begun as a short story. Mara's tight control of large themes and pointless details is on display in all his work. It's certainly in evidence here. Morgan Spector spoke to us about Mara's story before his performance.
3: This mechanism of the countdown that he's built in, the way he sets it up and then the way he sort of cashes it in, it's quite, I don't know, it's like if it was a film score, you'd sort of hear it start to build, you know, as the horses were coming over the hill or something like that. I don't know. It's very impressive the way he finishes the story and sort of turns it into this tale of martial sacrifice. You know, it goes from being this very contemporary sort of story of a marriage on the rocks to something that's far more fatal. I love the story because I think this question of who is a refugee, who becomes a refugee, who's at risk of becoming a refugee and why, I think is in some way like one of the main questions of our century. And I think we all, if we're looking at the way things are going, need to think that and this could be us anytime. The person who is stateless, who doesn't have the passport, who doesn't have the right papers, and for whom home is no longer an option. And I think it's only 20 pages, but he's managed to really, really draw that out in a really kind of brutal way.
0: That was actor Morgan Spector backstage at Symphony Space. Both of these stories, like all the stories in the O. Henry Prize collections, were chosen for their excellence. They do what a good story always does, keep us focused on every word until it's all over. I'm Meg Wolitzer. Thanks for joining me for Selected Shorts. Selected Shorts is produced by Jennifer Brennan and Sarah Montague. Our team includes Matthew Love, Drew Richardson, Mary Shimkin, Vivienne Woodward, and Magdalene Robleski. The readings are recorded by Miles B. Smith. Our programs presented at the Getty Center in Los Angeles are recorded by Phil Richards. Our mix engineer for this episode was Joe Plourd. Our theme music is David Peterson's That's the Deal, performed by the Deerdorf Peterson Group. Selected Shorts is supported by the Dungannon Foundation. This program is also made possible with public funds from the New York State Council on the Arts, with the support of Governor Kathy Hochul and the New York State Legislature. Selected Shorts is produced and distributed by Symphony Space.

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1: Hi, this is Alex Solomon, KTOO's climate and environment reporter. I'm moderating a panel discussion and audience Q&A about Juno's glacial outburst flood at Thunder Mountain Middle School on June 30th at 6 p.m., and I'd love to see you there. 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

0: Hello, I'm Neil Kirksall.
1: And I'm Chris Howden. Coming up on As It Happens.
0: Meeting with disapproval, Taliban leaders are in Brussels to talk with EU officials. Former Afghan MP and women's rights activist Fawzia Koofi tells us the sit-down sends entirely the wrong message to the world and to the women currently being oppressed under Taliban rule.
1: And a good egg. A volunteer with the Alaska Bird Club tells us she is caring for no fewer than 17 parakeets surrendered by a bird lover who let his birds do a little too much loving and ended up with 48 of them on his hands.
0: Those stories and more coming up for you on the Tuesday edition of As It Happens.

0: organized rhyme with Armadillo Song.
1: We're going to take a short break now. When we return, sounding off, Calgary's mayor tells us how a seemingly straightforward noise restriction at a music festival during Stampede Week became a political firestorm, and why he's calling BS.
0: And taking it to the next level, we'll hear from an Alaska woman fostering nearly 20 parakeets at once about how she ended up in that predicament and what that predicament smells like. Stay tuned. I'm Chris Howden.
1: And I'm Neil Kirksall.

0: Black journalist Ethel Payne's reporting on civil rights changed the country, how her story helps tell the story of America, next time, here and now.
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2: Good morning, Amy Martinez. An Australian man broke the world record to become the loudest person on the planet. Joseph McGrail Batesup is an air conditioner cleaner and honorary town crier of Canberra, and he shouted a single word now at 122.4 decibels to set the record. That's as loud as being next to a chainsaw, jet engine, or ambulance siren. It took him 7 attempts, and his voice was wrecked for days, so I'm going to save my voice. It's Morning Edition.
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4: Good Wednesday morning. I'm Mike Lane, and this is Morning Edition from KTOO. It's 5:45. An effort to study whimbrels took flight on the North Slope this month. Researchers hope to track the shorebirds' migration between the Arctic and South America and help their numbers recover. And as Alona Niden with the Alaska Desk reports, it's also a way to honor the legacy of a late bird scientist.
5: Daniel Ruthraff is an Arctic shorebird researcher with Manomet Conservation Sciences, a Massachusetts-based nonprofit. Earlier this month, Ruthraff flew to the area west of Kaktovik on the North Slope to study whimbrels, gray-brown shorebirds with long, curved beaks.
6: They're very elegant. They have glorious vocalizations, this really kind of high fluting piping, and they do these really nice flight displays.
5: Whimbrel population have declined by about 70% over the past several decades. The birds are considered threatened by the United Nations. The point of Ruthraff's trip is to better understand the birds' migratory journey and reverse steep population declines.
6: One thing that we know is happening is just the alteration and degradation of a lot of the habitats that they use. So we think that's kind of the smoking gun, but honestly, that's why we're tagging these birds, to get a better idea of where they're experiencing these bottlenecks.
5: Whimbrels fly long distances between the Arctic and as far south as Brazil and Australia. Ruthraff says he's fascinated with the bird's ability to cross thousands of miles in multiple countries.
6: Their migrations just inspire me, the way they connect all these different cultures. You know, coming up the coast and visiting, you know, six different countries on their way to Alaska is pretty cool to me. So, yeah, they're like these cultural ambassadors. They're a lot of fun.
5: Ruthraff spent 3 weeks on a North Slope. His plan was to attach tiny satellite transmitters to whimbrels to track the bird's location and body temperature. He says that information helps scientists understand when the birds nest, where they fly after, and whether they stay alive. The project is an attempt to mimic the work done for another shorebird population, the American oyster catcher. Tagging oyster catchers helped scientists learn where the birds were the most vulnerable and suggest protections for sensitive habitat. And their population ultimately rebounded by 40% after a crash. As for whimbrels, Ruthraff says scientists in many parts of the world are tagging them to get a full picture of their migration and challenges they face. The project started 2 years ago by Shyla Schulte, another shorebird scientist with Manomet. But last year, Schulte died in a helicopter crash while en route to the field. The loss reverberated across Alaska and the world, Ruthraff says.
6: He was a pretty impressive guy, really amazing legacy. And so it's fun to try to honor that and help the whimbrel that he was helping. It's going to be nice to be up on the tundra this spring and think of Shiloh and all that he's done for shorebirds and feel his energy while we're out there.
5: Ruthraff says that whimbrels will start migrating south around July or August. That's when scientists will start getting information about their hatching period and movements. In Anchorage, I'm Alona Niden.
4: More local and statewide news coming your way in about 15 minutes. And later this morning on Here and Now, Black journalist Ethel Payne's reporting on civil rights changed the country. She also wore head-turning hats, one of which is in the Smithsonian. How her story helps tell the story of America, next time on Here and Now, starting at 8 o'clock this morning, right here on KTOO. This is Morning Edition.

0: morning, Congress has passed the largest housing affordability bill in decades. Republican Congressman Mike Lawler, who's up for re-election, co-sponsored the housing legislation and joins us this hour. It's Morning Edition from NPR News. Election officials in California are trying to figure out ways to speed up vote counting. Amy Martinez.
1: And I'm Michelle Martin. In New York, all the candidates Mayor Zoran Mamdani backed for Congress won their primaries. President Trump's acting chief of national intelligence is reportedly firing staff. We hear reaction from the House Intelligence Committee's top Democrat. Also, Texas reviews the impact of data centers on its power grid. It is Wednesday, June 24th. Mexican President Claudia Sheinbaum is 64 years old today. News is next.
2: Live from NPR News in Washington, I'm Windsor Johnston. President Trump is heading to Capitol Hill today for lunch with Senate Republicans. NPR's Sam Greenglass reports the meeting comes as tensions between Trump and his congressional colleagues are especially high.
3: Just last night, four Republicans joined with Democrats to advance a resolution directing Trump to pull troops from the conflict with Iran. But before that, Trump was already venting frustration with Senate Majority Leader John Thune, pressing him to eliminate the filibuster to pass a strict voter ID law, even saying that anyone who opposes the idea is a fool. And without the Save America Act, Republicans will never win another election. Thune says there just aren't the votes to pass it. The president's demands keep complicating shared priorities like reauthorizing a key spy tool and passing immigration funding. Frustrated Republicans worry Trump's focus on 2020 over 2026 could risk their majority. Sam Greenglass, NPR News, Washington.
2: Europe is in the grip of a deadly, record-setting heat wave. Dozens of people have died from heat-related causes or by drowning as they try to cool off. And some of the continent's infrastructure has been brought to a standstill. NPR's Lauren Frere reports from Manchester in northern England.
4: British authorities are urging people not to travel amid only the second extreme heat warning of this severity in history. Here at Manchester Piccadilly Station, lots of trains are canceled. Others are delayed because they're forced to drive slower on overheated tracks. Across the country, more than 1,000 schools have shut because they don't have air conditioning. In London, even some events for Climate Action Week had to be scrapped. And United Nations Secretary General Antonio Guterres told the conference,
5: "London isn't just calling. It's cooking."
4: France recorded its hottest day since records began 80 years ago. The Eiffel Tower and the Louvre had to close early. Lauren Freyer, NPR News in Manchester, England.
2: Stocks on Wall Street opened higher this morning as investors wait for fresh signals about the artificial intelligence boom. NPR's Scott Horsley reports.
6: Computer chip maker Micron is set to report quarterly earnings later today, and investors will be on the lookout for any signs about the staying power of the AI boom. Micron shares were hammered on Tuesday, but they're still way up since the beginning of the year. The Dow Jones Industrial Average wants to capture a bit more of the AI frenzy. The people who manage the index are adding Google's parent company next week. Verizon will drop out of the Dow to make way for Google's parent Alphabet. Crude oil prices continue to slide as tanker traffic through the Strait of Hormuz picks up. AAA says the average price of diesel fuel in the U.S. has dropped below $5 a gallon, though it's still more than a dollar a gallon higher than it was when the U.S. launched its war with Iran. Scott Horsley, NPR News, Washington.
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7: From the KTOO Newsroom, I'm Mike Lane. Good morning. It's 6:04. KTOO News coming your way right after this.
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7: A new state law enacted Monday allows charitable organizations to gamble on snowfall. Now, qualified organizations across the state can host betting games called Snow Classics, where prize money is awarded to the best guess of total snowfall at a specific location and time. Previously, state law restricted the game to the Mount Alyeska Snow Classic, run by Four Valleys Community School in Girdwood. That restriction disappointed Frankie Pilafont, president of the Juneau Nordic Ski Club. She advocated to change the law so the nonprofit could start its own snow classic to fundraise for the high school team.
9: All the teams here in Juneau travel, and it costs a lot of money. So we're looking for ways to help support their getting to places where they can participate against their peers.
7: Juneau Representative Sarah Hannon sponsored the bill. At a Senate Labor and Commerce Committee hearing last month, she said the change is simple. It just removes mention of the Mount Alyeska Snow Classic.
10: So by taking out that from the law, other locations and communities could have snow classics.
7: She says Juneau's record snowfall this winter helped inspire the change. According to data from the National Oceanic and Atmospheric Administration, more than 17.5 feet of snow fell at Juneau International Airport, breaking the previous record by more than a foot. The new rule takes effect in September. And for now, that's KTOO News. More coming your way in about 25 minutes. Between now and then, of course, we'll get an updated report from the National Weather Service. Be sure to join KTOO for a moderated panel discussion on Juneau's annual glacial outburst flood. It's happening June 30th at 6 p.m. at the Thunder Mountain Middle School Auditorium. Panelists will talk about the latest science guiding flood planning, the temporary flood wall made of HESCO barriers, public safety, and future solutions. KTOO climate and environment reporter Alex Solomon will moderate the one-hour panel discussion, followed by a 30-minute Q&A where event attendees get to ask questions. Panelists will include scientists, engineers, and public safety officials from the Army Corps of Engineers, National Weather Service, University of Alaska Southeast, U.S. Geological Survey, and the City and Borough of Juneau. That's June 30th at 6 p.m. at Thunder Mountain Middle School to discuss the next glacial outburst flood and how officials are planning to protect valley neighborhoods. The time is now 6:07. This is Morning Edition from KTOO.

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1: Toy Story 5 is on the big screen, and one of the movie's plot points is all about little screens. Screen time for kids, that is.
2: When my kids were spending too much time on screens, it made them really grumpy and unpleasant to be around.
1: I'm Scott Detrow. Research shows that screen time gets higher during the summer. A look at the battle between toys and technology on All Things Considered from NPR News.
3: Hi, this is Justin Showman, KTOO's president and general manager. This past year has been one of the most meaningful in KTOO's history. When federal funding disappeared, this community showed up with extraordinary heart. Because of you, KTOO's local newsroom, local voices, and local music shows are still here and still yours. We're not out of the woods yet, but I do want to take a moment just to say thank you. We're so grateful to be a part of this community.
4: Live from NPR News in Washington, I'm Dave Mattingly. The head of the International Atomic Energy Agency says UN inspectors will be going back into Iran.

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2: Hi, this is Alex Solomon, KTOO's climate and environment reporter. 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

0: Serious disease has long been missed in black patients because of medical tests that give different scores to black and white people. It's still happening. 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
2: Good morning, I'm Michelle Martin. A game between the New York Yankees and the Detroit Tigers ground to a halt earlier this week. The culprit, a dirt cam. The small underground camera had popped out. Players gathered around it and tried to put it back into place. The Detroit Sportsnet broadcast narrated their efforts from the camera's perspective.
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6: 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Now, KTOO News. For over a week, teams of seagoers have been traversing a 750-mile span of water between Washington State and Ketchikan in southeast Alaska, and they've been doing it with no engines. It's part of a human and wind-powered boating competition known as the Race to Alaska. The winning team crossed the finish line late Monday night. KRBD's Hunter Morrison was there to greet them.
7: It's a rare sunny evening at a boat harbor in the heart of downtown. A few dozen spectators cheer on the northbound Nutters, a team of four men aboard a yellow, multi-hull sailboat that's gliding toward the dock. Nigel Oswald steps off the vessel and rings a bell, marking his team's completion of the journey. A bystander hands him a well-deserved beer. Oswald says the race started long before hitting the water.
8: It was a huge amount of boat work, prep and planning and logistics, and to know that we hadn't screwed it up and everything worked and we got here. It was just a huge emotional relief, more than winning or not winning.
7: The route from Port Townsend, Washington to Ketchikan traces the Inside Passage, a network of waterways weaving through the islands of the Pacific Northwest coast. The race follows the steps of traders, gold rush steamers, and native people who have paddled the passage for time immemorial. And it can be an unpredictable and rough trip, with rain, wind, and heavy currents, all with no motor power. There are also no support boats following along. If people need to be rescued, it can take hours or days.
9: Because it's so unpredictable, you just don't know where you're going to be next and how long it's going to take to get there.
7: That's Jean Gusev with Northwest Maritime, a nonprofit devoted to educating and engaging people with nautical culture. They sponsor the race. Gusev is also a former race champion.
9: It's a lot of reading the weather in motion and making calls as you're going through the course.
7: It all began a little over a decade ago when the race's founder was figuring out a way to get more people to explore the Inside Passage. And as it turns out, if you give them a reason to go, they'll go. The race begins with a 40-mile jaunt to Victoria, British Columbia. Teams that make it across in 36 hours or less can continue on to Ketchikan, where they could encounter any number of hazards. Past teams have run into rocks, beached themselves, or even capsized.
9: So you really have to be able to be prepared for whatever happens, whether that's hitting a log, being dismasted, having an injury on board. You really have to prepare yourself to be ready to handle any emergency for some period of time.
7: More than 300 teams have participated over the years. About 60 teams or individuals are competing in this year's race, which is the most ever. And not all of them are using sailboats. Some are faring with rowboats or paddleboards. One of the only rules of the race is that teams cannot pre-arrange help along the course route. Anything not planned in advance is okay. Gusev says participants can only use what is brought on board their vessel.
9: It is a bit unique to not have the tools staged along the way, but it's also part of the beauty of the race, I would say. The fact that it's out in nature and that you are in really remote, untouched, amazing, incredible, wild places.
7: Back at the boat harbor, a sleep-deprived Oswald is enjoying his beverage and chatting with fans. He's a veteran Race to Alaska participant and says he and his winning team wanted to take on the challenge to see what they were made of. Oswald didn't make it to Ketchikan last go-around. He's proud his team this year was able to finish in a boat that was built for much shorter journeys.
8: A huge sense of accomplishment getting that boat that isn't designed for this kind of thing with these guys to here just feels awesome.
7: Despite some challenging conditions throughout the race, Oswald's team, which had a former race champion on board, made it to Ketchikan in 5 days, 8 hours, and 4 minutes. He and his teammates plan to celebrate with pizza, beer, and much-needed sleep. The remaining teams are expected to trickle in or tap out over the next few weeks. Reporting from the Thomas Basin Boat Harbor in Ketchikan, I'm Hunter Morrison.
6: And for now, that's KTOO News. More coming your way in about 15 minutes. And later today on Juno Afternoon with Boston Christopher, NOAA previews their open house event happening this Saturday, and 4th of July performances begin with Juno Community Bands and their annual pre-holiday concert, plus July events with the Juno Public Library. 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

0: You're listening to KTOO's Tlingit Word of the Week. This week's word comes from Kakwanish George Davis. And the word this week is tan.
1: Tan.
0: That means sea lion. And here is a sentence.
1: Tan each cut a.
0: The sea lion sits on the submerged boulder. Let's hear it again.
1: Tan.
0: Sea lion. Gunash Cheese to Hune Lance Twitchell, Gold Belt Heritage Foundation, and the University of Alaska Southeast for this audio.
2: Kahuan Ish, George Davis was Takdain Tan and the child of a Tsagwe Di man. He grew up in Qiq, Cake, Alaska, and learned to speak well because he would always bring traditional foods to the elders there. As someone who fished a lot and spent time on the land, he knew Tlingit place names all over the area, and he learned many stories and advanced ways of speaking.
0: And tune in next week for another Tlingit Word of the Week from KTOO.
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4: Today is Wednesday, June 24th. The time is 7:45. Good morning. I'm Mike Lane, and this is KTOO. A new state law enacted Monday allows charitable organizations to gamble on snowfall. Now, qualified organizations across the state can host betting games called Snow Classics, where prize money is awarded to the best guess of total snowfall at a specific location and time. Previously, state law restricted the game to the Mount Alyeska Snow Classic, run by Four Valleys Community School in Girdwood. That restriction disappointed Frankie Pilafont, president of the Juneau Nordic Ski Club. She advocated to change the law so the nonprofit could start its own snow classic to fundraise for the high school team.
5: All the teams here in Juneau travel, and it costs a lot of money. So we're looking for ways to help support their getting to places where they can participate against their peers.
4: Juneau Representative Sarah Hannon sponsored the bill. At a Senate Labor and Commerce Committee hearing last month, she said the change is simple. It just removes mention of the Mount Alyeska Snow Classic.
6: So by taking out that from the law, other locations and communities could have snow classics.
4: She says Juneau's record snowfall this winter helped inspire the change. According to data from the National Oceanic and Atmospheric Administration, more than 17.5 feet of snow fell at Juneau International Airport, breaking the previous record by more than a foot. The new rule takes effect in September. And in other news, Juneau residents say they want to see the city's tourism task force address issues like helicopter noise, downtown bus traffic, and whale-watching congestion. All that and more was mentioned during more than an hour of public testimony last week at a visitor industry task force meeting. Nathan Stewart lives in the Fritz Cove area and testified at the meeting. He asked the task force to recommend changes that would reduce noise pollution from helicopter tours near his neighborhood.
7: It's important to recognize that this is not an annoyance. It's a chronic stressor with real impacts. The noise cannot be avoided by those of us who live in the flight path. Tourism is important to Juneau's economy, but it has to be balanced with livability.
4: The task force has been meeting since late last year. It is charged with tackling big-picture tourism topics and recommending potential changes to the Juneau Assembly. Last week was Juneau residents' first chance to testify in front of the members to share their ideas and concerns. Mary Marks lives in the Mendenhall Valley and is a shareholder of Gold Belt Incorporated, which is proposing to build a $500 million cruise ship port on the backside of Douglas Island. Marks says she supports the developments, but wants the task force to ensure guardrails are in place.
8: Tourism places demand on our community. Too little of the resulting wealth appears to be reinvested directly into improving the lives of local residents. If tourism continues to grow, I would like to see meaningful investments that strengthen our community and create visible benefits for future generations.
4: Kimberly Metcalf, an outspoken critic of tourism, asked for more drastic changes.
9: In your recommendations to the Assembly, please ask them to seriously consider suing the industry to severely limit the number of ships and passengers that are able to land in our borough boundaries. We owe nothing to this industry. They pay next to nothing to us. Why are we allowing them to destroy our quality of life?
4: The task force is slated to dive into long-term planning and draft policy recommendations for the city later this summer and fall. The task force is expected to finalize its recommendations on October 22nd. Residents will have another chance to testify before then on October 15th. A previous iteration of the task force in 2020 recommended changes, including Juneau's now adopted five-ship limit. And for now, that's KTOO News. More coming your way at 8:20 during our extended newscast. On the next Fresh Air, a look at the masculinism movement, which seeks to fight feminism and restore the primacy of men. A prominent leader wants to repeal the 19th Amendment. Hear from journalist Helen Lewis, who writes about it in The Atlantic. Listen to Fresh Air today at 2 p.m. right here on KTOO. 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

0: Toy Story 5 is on the big screen, and one of the movie's plot points is all about little screens. Screen time for kids, that is.
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0: I'm Scott Detrow. Research shows that screen time gets higher during the summer. A look at the battle between toys and technology on All Things Considered from NPR News.
2: 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Mm-mm. 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
6: Hey, it's Francis Lamb, host of The Splendid Table. 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
7: You're listening to Here and Now from KTOO. Good morning. I'm Mike Lane. It's 8:20. Now, our extended newscast. A new state law enacted Monday allows charitable organizations to gamble on snowfall. Now, qualified organizations across the state can host betting games called Snow Classics, where prize money is awarded to the best guess of total snowfall at a specific location and time. Previously, state law restricted the game to the Mount Alyeska Snow Classic, run by Four Valleys Community School in Girdwood. That restriction disappointed Frankie Pilafont, president of the Juneau Nordic Ski Club. She advocated to change the law so the nonprofit could start its own snow classic to fundraise for the high school team.
9: All the teams here in Juneau travel, and it costs a lot of money. So we're looking for ways to help support their getting to places where they can participate against their peers.
7: Juneau Representative Sarah Hannon sponsored the bill. At a Senate Labor and Commerce Committee hearing last month, she said the change is simple. It just removes mention of the Mount Alyeska Snow Classic.
10: So by taking out that from the law, other locations and communities could have snow classics.
7: She says Juneau's record snowfall this winter helped inspire the change. According to data from the National Oceanic and Atmospheric Administration, more than 17.5 feet of snow fell at Juneau International Airport, breaking the previous record by more than a foot. The new rule takes effect in September. And in other news, Juneau residents say they want to see the city's tourism task force address issues like helicopter noise, downtown bus traffic, and whale-watching congestion. All that and more was mentioned during more than an hour of public testimony last week at a visitor industry task force meeting. Nathan Stewart lives in the Fritz Cove area and testified at the meeting. He asked the task force to recommend changes that would reduce noise pollution from helicopter tours near his neighborhood.
11: It's important to recognize that this is not an annoyance. It's a chronic stressor with real impacts. The noise cannot be avoided by those of us who live in the flight path. Tourism is important to Juneau's economy, but it has to be balanced with livability.
7: The task force has been meeting since late last year. It is charged with tackling big-picture tourism topics and recommending potential changes to the Juneau Assembly. Last week was Juneau residents' first chance to testify in front of the members to share their ideas and concerns. Mary Marks lives in the Mendenhall Valley and is a shareholder of Gold Belt Incorporated, which is proposing to build a $500 million cruise ship port on the backside of Douglas Island. Marks says she supports the developments, but wants the task force to ensure guardrails are in place.
12: Tourism places demand on our community. Too little of the resulting wealth appears to be reinvested directly into improving the lives of local residents. If tourism continues to grow, I would like to see meaningful investments that strengthen our community and create visible benefits for future generations.
7: Kimberly Metcalf, an outspoken critic of tourism, asked for more drastic changes.
3: In your recommendations to the Assembly, please ask them to seriously consider suing the industry to severely limit the number of ships and passengers that are able to land in our borough boundaries. We owe nothing to this industry. They pay next to nothing to us. Why are we allowing them to destroy our quality of life?
7: The task force is slated to dive into long-term planning and draft policy recommendations for the city later this summer and fall. The task force is expected to finalize its recommendations on October 22nd. Residents will have another chance to testify before then on October 15th. A previous iteration of the task force in 2020 recommended changes, including Juneau's now adopted five-ship limit. And officials with a U.S. Department of Defense agency are preparing to exhume the remains of an unidentified World War II soldier buried in the Sitka National Cemetery this week. They say it could be a man named Eugene Christensen, a second lieutenant in the U.S. Army Air Forces who they believe died in a plane crash in the Aleutian Islands campaign in 1942. KCAW's Hope McKinney reports.
4: It's a rainy winter day in Sitka, and I'm wandering through the grass trying to find some.
13: I'm wandering through white and gray marble headstones looking for the grave site for a soldier known simply as X3. He's currently buried on a terrace in the Sitka National Cemetery under a headstone labeled unknown.
14: We really don't ever want unknown soldiers. We want them to be identified and returned to their family.
13: Michael Livingston is a World War II historian from Cold Bay, Alaska, who's been advocating to get the remains of X3 disinterred and identified through DNA testing.
14: For the families that I've talked with that have unidentified, it's like a nagging hole that's tearing at them that they weren't fixed.
13: In December of 1941, the Japanese Imperial Navy bombed Pearl Harbor, prompting the U.S. to declare war on Japan. 6 months later, the Japanese Navy bombed Unalaska, also known as Dutch Harbor, a community about 800 air miles from Anchorage in the Aleutian Islands. The U.S. military responded, sending resources from Anchorage to the island community to help defend

0: remains and moved them to their respective communities. One of the remains was X3, and he was moved to Sitka. We've been trying to get X3 identified for a long time.
1: Livingston has been coordinating with 70-year-old Chris Pfeiffer in that effort. Pfeiffer believes X3 is his great-uncle, 2nd Lieutenant Eugene Christensen of Nebraska.
2: We've always known that we lost a great-uncle in the Aleutian Islands. And here we are, 83 years later.
1: Pfeiffer, a military vet himself, says his great-uncle went to college for 1 year before, at 21, he enlisted in the Army ahead of the attack on Pearl Harbor. Pfeiffer has gathered more than 800 pages of documents about Christensen and about the plane crash to help piece together the puzzle of his death.
2: Could it be my uncle? Yes. Could it not be? Yes. We have to manage our expectations on this.
1: Dr. Ian Spurgeon agrees.
3: Historically, all 11 are considered likely candidates.
1: Spurgeon is a military historian and disinterment manager with the Defense POW MIA Accounting Agency, or DPAA, the Department of Defense agency in charge of recovering and identifying missing service members.
3: So we're looking for like over 80,000 Americans missing from conflicts worldwide in the Pacific and Europe.
1: He says their job is to combine the historical information, like circumstances of the crash and soldiers on board, with modern techniques, including anthropology, studying teeth, and DNA testing to identify remains. And this case of X3 is kind of a big deal. Spurgeon says there aren't many unknowns in the Sitka Cemetery or in Alaska as a whole.
3: This will be the very first unknown to be exhumed from Sitka, at least during DPAA's time. Before that, it would have been previous Army efforts decades before. So we're kind of breaking new ground, both literally and figuratively.
1: But the disinterment could be a bit challenging. The grave is on a terraced hill, which won't accommodate heavy equipment, so it'll have to be excavated by hand. Spurgeon says Sitka's cemetery is also prone to subsurface movement.
3: There's concern that the casket may have shifted a little bit underneath the ground and may not be directly located under the headstone. And we want to make sure we do not dig up the wrong casket.
1: If that's the case, Spurgeon says they'll have to stop the excavation and make a game plan to try again. He says it's part of the military's promise to its service members and families of soldiers to leave no one behind.
3: World War II may sound or seem like a long time ago, but there are many, many living people who remember their brothers or their fathers or uncles who were lost during World War II. This is still within living memory. And a lot of those families pass down the memories and the mission of trying to bring their loved ones home.
1: If X3 turns out to be Christensen, Pfeiffer says he hopes to bury his great uncle's remains in a Lutheran cemetery in Nebraska where the rest of his family lies. But if it turns out that X3 is another unknown soldier, Pfeiffer says that's okay too.
2: Is this a positive story? This is really, however it ends up, this is a really positive event.
1: Reporting in Sitka, I'm Hope McKenney.
4: And that concludes our extended newscast for this morning. More local and statewide news coming your way at 12:01 during our noon newscast today. Stick around for that. And be sure to join KTOO for a moderated panel discussion on Juneau's annual glacial outburst flood. It's happening June 30th at 6 p.m. at the Thunder Mountain Middle School Auditorium. Panelists will talk about the latest science guiding flood planning, the temporary flood wall made of HESCO barriers, public safety, and future solutions. KTOO climate and environment reporter Alex Solomon will moderate the one-hour panel discussion, followed by a 30-minute Q&A, where event attendees get to ask questions. Panelists will include scientists, engineers, and public safety officials from the Army Corps of Engineers, National Weather Service, University of Alaska Southeast, U.S. Geological Survey, and the City and Borough of Juneau. That's June 30th at 6 p.m. at Thunder Mountain Middle School to discuss the next glacial outburst flood and how officials are planning to protect valley neighborhoods. And that's my time for this morning. Thanks for joining me today. Always a pleasure to have you along, and I appreciate your company. I hope you have a fantastic Wednesday morning. We'll talk real soon. This is Here and Now from KTOO.
5: Live from NPR News in Boston, I'm Josie Guarino. President Donald Trump abruptly canceled plans to sign a bipartisan measure that could help spur more home construction. Republicans had been hoping to use the

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1: Hi, this is Alex Solomon, KTOO's climate and environment reporter. I'm moderating a panel discussion and audience Q&A about Juno's glacial outburst flood at Thunder Mountain Middle School on June 30th at 6 p.m., and I'd love to see you there. 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

0: Iran's crackdown on dissidents has not let up, even for Iranians abroad.
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0: I'm Carolyn Beeler.
2: And I'm Marco Werman. Today, Iranians trying to make their voices heard as their leaders negotiate with the U.S. to end the war.
0: Also on the show, an expedition to track down pirate ships in the Caribbean confirms the stuff of legends.
3: There was a great chance we'd come back with egg on our face and found absolutely nothing. But using local intelligence and rumors, we tracked down six shipwrecks.
2: Plus, a German economist built a model to predict the World Cup champion.
4: I wanted to show that economists really have no clue about football.
2: He's got a clue. He's picked the last three winners.
0: Today on The World.
5: Good afternoon. From the KTOO newsroom, I'm Mike Lane. The time is 12:01. A new state law enacted Monday allows charitable organizations to gamble on snowfall. Now, qualified organizations across the state can host betting games called Snow Classics, where prize money is awarded to the best guess of total snowfall at a specific location and time. Previously, state law restricted the game to the Mount Alyeska Snow Classic, run by Four Valleys Community School in Girdwood. That restriction disappointed Frankie Pilafont, president of the Juneau Nordic Ski Club. She advocated to change the law so the nonprofit could start its own snow classic to fundraise for the high school team.
6: All the teams here in Juneau travel, and it costs a lot of money. So we're looking for ways to help support their getting to places where they can participate against their peers.
5: Juneau Representative Sarah Hannon sponsored the bill. At a Senate Labor and Commerce Committee hearing last month, she said the change is simple. It just removes mention of the Mount Alyeska Snow Classic.
7: So by taking out that from the law, other locations and communities could have snow classics.
5: She says Juneau's record snowfall this winter helped inspire the change. According to data from the National Oceanic and Atmospheric Administration, more than 17.5 feet of snow fell at Juneau International Airport, breaking the previous record by more than a foot. The new rule takes effect in September. And in other news, Juneau residents say they want to see the city's tourism task force address issues like helicopter noise, downtown bus traffic, and whale-watching congestion. All that and more was mentioned during more than an hour of public testimony last week at a visitor industry task force meeting. Nathan Stewart lives in the Fritz Cove area and testified at the meeting. He asked the task force to recommend changes that would reduce noise pollution from helicopter tours near his neighborhood.
8: It's important to recognize that this is not an annoyance. It's a chronic stressor with real impacts. The noise cannot be avoided by those of us who live in the flight path. Tourism is important to Juneau's economy, but it has to be balanced with livability.
5: The task force has been meeting since late last year. It is charged with tackling big-picture tourism topics and recommending potential changes to the Juneau Assembly. Last week was Juneau residents' first chance to testify in front of the members to share their ideas and concerns. Mary Marks lives in the Mendenhall Valley and is a shareholder of Gold Belt Incorporated, which is proposing to build a $500 million cruise ship port on the backside of Douglas Island. Marks says she supports the developments, but wants the task force to ensure guardrails are in place.
9: Tourism places demand on our community. Too little of the resulting wealth appears to be reinvested directly into improving the lives of local residents. If tourism continues to grow, I would like to see meaningful investments that strengthen our community and create visible benefits for future generations.
5: Kimberly Metcalf, an outspoken critic of tourism, asked for more drastic changes.
10: In your recommendations to the Assembly, please ask them to seriously consider suing the industry to severely limit the number of ships and passengers that are able to land in our borough boundaries. We owe nothing to this industry. They pay next to nothing to us. Why are we allowing them to destroy our quality of life?
5: The task force is slated to dive into long-term planning and draft policy recommendations for the city later this summer and fall. The task force is expected to finalize its recommendations on October 22nd. Residents will have another chance to testify before then on October 15th. A previous iteration of the task force in 2020 recommended changes, including Juneau's now adopted five-ship limit. And for now, that's KTOO News. More coming your way this afternoon during All Things Considered. And later today on Juno Afternoon with Boston Christopher, NOAA previews their open house event happening this Saturday, and 4th of July performances begin with Juno community bands and their annual pre-holiday concert, plus July events with the Juno Public Library. Those conversations are coming up today on Juno Afternoon at 3 p.m. and a rebroadcast at 7 p.m. Visit the show online at ktoo.org/JunoAfternoon and catch live stream archives on KTOO's YouTube channel. This is KTOO. Thanks for listening. Up next is The World.

Welcome to Native America Calling. I'm Sean Spruce. Congress just passed an extensive bill intended to improve housing affordability, but Native housing advocates say it doesn't include the principal housing program for tribes. The Native American Housing Assistance and Self-Determination Act, known as NAHASDA, is an integral resource for housing construction and accessibility in Indian Country. It hasn't been updated in more than a decade, and Native housing quality and quantity is suffering as a result. We're back

0: This is National Native News. I'm Jill Freitas. It's billed as the world's longest and toughest snow machine race. Next year, the Iron Dog race plans to add 3 checkpoints to its over 2,000-mile course. As KOTZ's Desiree Hagen reports, a new race route, announced earlier this month, has been several years in the making and crosses through 2 national wildlife refuges.
1: The new route adds the communities of Hooslea, Shugnak, and Ambler. Rick Paquette is the executive director of the Iron Dog. He says it won't add miles, but would traverse through new terrain.
2: This isn't something like overnight that happened, you know what I mean? This was over 7 years in the making. This is a really big deal, and we're super excited to do this.
1: The proposed route passes through federally protected land, more than 100 miles of it, through the Koyukuk and Selawik National Wildlife Refuges. Both refuges rejected the initial request, stating that the race would be a public safety problem, require more budget and staff than are available, and doesn't align with the refuge's purpose or mission. A letter from Selawik Wildlife Refuge said that a portion of the proposed route would also violate ANILCA, the Wilderness Act, and the Wild and Scenic Rivers Act. The managers of the refuges were unavailable for comment. Iron Dog appealed the rejections in June 2025 and reached out to Senator Dan Sullivan's office. A press release from the senator said he and his team played a key role in advancing the new route and drafted an appeal that, quote, highlighted inconsistencies, preventing the route's expansion.
2: Anytime you have a bunch of different organizations that you're trying to collaborate with and get one final answer on, it's extremely difficult. You know, new administrations and definitely, you know, Senator Sullivan's office really helped push this over and help us.
1: Paquette says Sullivan's office helped with letters of support and with multiple organizations, including the Bureau of Land Management. And it paid off. In December, Regional Director of U.S. Fish and Wildlife Service Sarah Borio overturned the previous denials, allowing for the new race routes. Borio's office did not respond to questions from KOTZ News. Paquette says there's challenges with a race this large, which passes through 23 mostly remote checkpoints.
2: I mean, it's a beast to put on this race logistically, and there's always struggles with fuel and getting equipment out and getting, resources out there.
1: Both Ambler and Shugnak have experienced prolonged fuel shortages in the last several years, often in winter, when storms can ground fuel planes. Still, Paquette says Iron Dog is prepared for those challenges.
2: You know, we do our best to make sure we get all the resources to the communities that we need to put on a strong race.
1: Paquette says Iron Dog has several programs that the new race communities will benefit from, including free helmets and free life jackets for local youth. Last year, Iron Dog established the Iron Pup program, which fosters young racers. Iron Dog also founded the Make It Run program that partners with schools and engineers to encourage technical and mechanical training. Paquette says there's also economic benefits to the new communities.
2: Sure, yeah. I mean, there's going to be publicity. There's going to be people going through these areas. You know, we send resources up there, spending money and giving a chance for these folks to see this incredible race.
1: The Iron Dog race typically begins in early February. A date has not been set for next year's race. Reporting from Kotzebue, I'm Desiree Hagen.
0: And I'm Jill Freitas.
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6: This is Native America Calling. I'm Sean Spruce. Sweeping legislation just approved by Congress promises to lower the cost of housing across the country. The 21st Century Road to Housing Act sailed through both houses with overwhelming bipartisan support. It offers no new money for housing construction, but among other priorities, it aims to streamline the housing construction process. While housing experts tout the bill's benefits, Native American affordable housing advocates say it is a missed opportunity to address long-standing issues faced by a population disproportionately affected by high housing costs and regulatory hurdles. They continue to push for the reauthorization of the Native American Housing Assistance and Self-Determination Act, the program driving the construction and repair of thousands of homes in Native communities over the last three decades. It expired more than a dozen years ago, although Congress continues to fund NAHASDA. Its programs have not been authorized since 2013. We're going to hear about what experts say is needed to improve Native home affordability today. We'll also hear later about a discrepancy in how one county assesses Native homelessness. Listeners can join us by calling 1-800-996-2848. That's also 1-800-99-NATIVE. Joining us now from Juneau, Alaska is Jackie Peta. She is the president and CEO of the Tlingit and Haida Regional Housing Authority. She is also the first vice president of the Central Council of the Tlingit and Haida Indian Tribes of Alaska, co-chair of the HUD Secretary's Tribal Intergovernmental Advisory Committee, and a board member of the National American Indian Housing Council. She is, of course, Tlingit. Jackie, good morning, and welcome back to Native America Calling.
7: Thank you. Good morning to you.
6: Thank you. Joining us from the lands of the Pokagon Potawatomi near South Bend, Indiana is Lenny Findey. He is the General Counsel for the National Congress of American Indians and a member of the Leech Lake Band of Ojibwe. Lenny, hello and welcome back to NAC.
8: Yes, good morning, Sean. Thanks for having me today.
6: You bet. And joining us from Anchorage, Alaska is Griffin Hagel Forster. He is the Executive Director of the Association of Alaska Housing Authorities. Griffin, good morning and welcome to the show.
8: Good morning, Sean. Great to join you today.
6: It's great to have you on the show, Griffin, along with our other guests. And Jackie, I want to start with you. This bill just passed by Congress, touted as the biggest federal affordable housing legislation in decades, passed overwhelmingly through a deeply divided Congress, although a bill signing ceremony at the White House was canceled today. How big a step toward housing affordability is this?
7: Well, I think it was a huge step that in this environment right now with housing challenges by not just Indian country, nationwide, that Congress, you know, put together a bill and got it passed as expeditiously as they did. But the problem is, you know, it didn't include some, like the NAHASDA modernization things that we've been asking for quite a while. And so, you know, there, although that creates opportunities for us to participate in a variety of new programs that, as you mentioned earlier, haven't been funded by Congress, are just authorized. The Congress still has to appropriate the funds for a lot of these provisions that are in the bill. You know, it doesn't fix the things that we needed to fix with our own Native American housing programs.
6: Jackie, what does this mean for NAHASDA then, with its status now still undecided after this bill?
7: Well, we want to say, as we were saying during this whole process, is that, you know, we support national housing legislation, but don't move forward without us. I think our rally cry needs to be very loud and consistent now, saying that we need the NAHASDA Modernization Act, that if this nation is going to address its housing crisis, let's make sure that Indian country is not left behind. And so I think that's a good rally for us. And I know that the sponsors on both the House and the Senate of our various versions of the bills, they coordinated with each other. They drafted the bill so that there's some consistency between language. You know, they're ready to move forward, and we just need to make sure that Congress continues the momentum on wanting to address housing crisis in America and include Indian country.
6: Jackie, aside from the uncertainty with NAHASDA, are there other features in the bill that will benefit Indian country that you'd like to talk about?
7: Sure. Sure. So, you know, in the 21st Century Road to Housing Act, there were one good thing overall within the bill. There was a recognition that tribes needed to be included like states and having access to these programs. And so you'll see that throughout, like tribes under the new programs that are being pilot programs that are being put forward, like the Whole Home Repairs Act, and, you know, the Build Housing Act. A number of those provisions all recognize tribes. Some of the challenges are going to be the mechanics of, like, methodologies of determining, you know, the there's some barriers in how we'll in the application process. What are the metrics that are necessary to be able to demonstrate need? We need to make sure that it references tribal-specific areas. There was some real – one of the really good things in there was the Price Act, which is in Section 304, the manufactured housing communities kind of section. The Price Act was a program that had already in, put forward. And we worked very closely, Indian Country worked very closely with CBPD in developing the NOFO for that. And this actually permanentizes that program. And so that's a good example of, you know, HUD working closely with the tribes to make sure that we had access to the program, but also that the grant process recognizes some of the uniquenesses in Indian Country. So I think those are some good examples of I like that in the bill they were trying to address things like environmental streamlining, which is something that we've included extensively in our NAHASDA Modernization Act, and that's what we're actually calling our reauthorization act is the NAHASDA Modernization Act to bring it to that next level. So, you know, those are some of the important things in there. I think it's also good that it recognizes that you know, through the, like with the lead-based paint and healthy homes programs, it actually recognizes that tribes and TDHEs can do their own environmental review, something that we've been able to do for a long time under the ONAP programs, the Office of Native American Programs. And so extending that to other programs outside of ONAP was a good step forward.
6: Jackie, going back to NAHASDA, would you say that it has been abandoned? Or would you say it's been ignored? And why, again, no update in 13 years? What's behind that?
7: You know, we've tried to move forward. And I think, you know, to be realistic, there's been a couple of barriers. And those are not barriers from Indian Country. And it's not barriers from lack of us rallying together and being supportive. It's challenges, political challenges in Congress. And we've tried to address them mainly on the House side year after year. You know, the Senate side has passed a NAHASDA Reauthorization Act, but we haven't been able to get through on the House side. The difference this time is that on the House side, we have Representative Troy Downing from Montana and Representative Janelle Bynum from Oregon, who are the primary sponsors. All of the committee chairs have been sponsors on the House side. We have Tom Cole, who is, as we all know, he's a champion, but he has really rallied for housing and to try to make this happen. He's had conversations with Flood, Representative Flood, who is the chair of the overall committee, to try to get a hearing scheduled. And, you know, I think we really have the momentum to make it happen. So we don't want to Congress to feel like we got a housing piece of legislation through, that's enough. We want to feel like we've got a piece of housing legislation through. We can get NAHASDA modernization done now, too. And that's what we're trying to keep pushing for.
6: Jackie, you mentioned environmental streamlining, giving tribes more authority with regard to their own environmental reviews. Can you give us an example of how some of these older policies and rules in NAHASDA hindered housing projects, delayed construction, made housing less accessible, and how could it be improved going forward, provided you know, NAHASDA can be addressed here at the federal level soon?
7: So, and thank you, because the Nahasa Modernization Act is packed with those kinds of recommendations. The Secretary's Tribal Advisory Committee and NAIC went through old bills and other recommendations and pulled out key provisions. So things that didn't make sense. We had a barrier in the Indian Community Development Block Grant Program that said you had to be a CDBO to be able to develop residential housing. How crazy is that? Why would we have any barriers put in place about developing residential housing when that's the number one priority in Indian country? That removes that barrier. There's also requirements about with HUD regarding counseling services and counseling programs that was put in a bill and it wasn't implemented. It was in the Dodd-Frank bill years ago, and it was an oversight within HUD, and now they're needing to enforce that. And this, what basically said that when you have federal, you know, HUD programs, you have to have a counseling program in place, et cetera. And we're saying, let's not make that mandatory. Let's make that optional. Allow tribes the flexibility to do that. But there's a number of other kinds of things, like I said, with the streamlining environmental review. It was a good example when I took the secretary. We were up in Alaska this last year. And here they were, you can see in the line of sight, there's oil tanks that, storage tanks. Well, in the environmental review says you can't have it within so many, miles within the line of sight. And I said, you know what, to the secretary, this wouldn't be ineligible in the environmental review the way it's now. And these are small villages. That's just a good example of how absurd some of those are.
6: All right. Thank you so much for kicking off our conversation today, Jackie Peta. Short break, and we'll be right back to continue the conversation. First Nations leaders are taking on the leaders of Alberta over that province's official push to separate from the country of Canada. There are legal conflicts and heated verbal exchanges as Indigenous representatives say they will do everything in their power to fight separation. We'll hear more on the next Native America Calling.
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12: My name is Ann Weske, and I'm proud to serve on the KTOO board. 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Thank you for making KTOO's work possible.
6: Thank you for listening to Native America Calling. I'm Sean Spruce, and we're talking about affordable housing today. What are the housing needs and challenges in your community? 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Is it easy to build a new house or renovate an existing one? Let us know by calling 1-800-996-2848. You can also chime in by telling us about any new housing developments in your community. Once again, that number, 1-800-99-NATIVE. Our next guest, Lenny Findey, is the General Counsel for the National Congress of American Indians. And Lenny, we heard from Jackie Peta earlier, give us a rundown on the challenges facing Nahasda going forward. I want to ask you, what's the current housing need for Indian country right now?
8: Thanks, Sean. I just want to start first by thanking Jackie for her many years of advocacy and her continued leadership in this space and in so many other places with Indian Country. It's just great and refreshing to hear that, and I really appreciated all the information that she shared earlier. And so to your question about where is Indian Country at right now with housing is, you know, the Native American Housing Assistance and Self-Determination Act, NAHASDA, was enacted 30 years ago, 1996. And it was reauthorized every 5 years since then. Up until 2008 was the last time it was reauthorized, and it expired in 2013. And so Congress has been funding it, as you said at the open of the show, through the appropriations process, even though the programs haven't necessarily been authorized in the NAHASDA legislation itself since 2013. And just to put a real-life example on that, in 2007, that was when the first iPhone came out, was 2007. So imagine that we're trying to take a picture or use an app from that first iPhone today, you know, so many years later. And we can see, yeah, it might work, but it's not great. It doesn't fit the times we're in right now. It doesn't fit the need where we're at right now. And that's what we find ourselves. That's an analogy for where we find ourselves with housing in Indian Country, is that we have this, the programs that are in place that Congress is funding were created in 2008, and there hasn't been any modernization to it since then. And so that's why we're pushing really hard with this, with the Modernization Act of 2026. Like Jackie said, it is NAHASDA reauthorization, but we're really emphasizing that modernization component because we really need to see the need. It's self-determination for tribal communities. And so this one size trickle down fits everybody. Like, that approach just doesn't work in Indian Country. We see that and we know that. And so we're trying to, you know, update the way that decisions are made and recognize that each tribe has their own specific needs as it relates to housing, and provide those tribes the flexibility that they need to meet those needs and actually fulfill that trust responsibility that the federal government owes to Indian Country.
13: Lenny, I like your analogy of using an old, dated iPhone. If you knew how old my phone is that I'm holding right now in my hand, I think you'd be shaking your head because I'm pretty old school. But what about the argument that NAHASDA is a trust responsibility? Do members of Congress think of it that way?
8: I sure hope they do. I know that's the work that NCAI and other national organizations are doing on a regular basis, is to remind them that there is a legal fiduciary responsibility that's been recognized by the Supreme Court time and time again, and it goes back to the Constitution and Article 6 of the Supremacy Clause, that the treaties that the United States enters into are the supreme law of the land, and the treaties that the United States entered into with Indian tribes throughout history created the foundation for that trust obligation, that fiduciary responsibility that is the highest level of responsibility that a decision maker can have for another. And so I do believe that there are members of Congress that understand that and get that. But I also know that there's more education that needs to be done so that there are members that aren't fully aware of what that fiduciary trust responsibility is. But that's the work that NCAI is engaged in with our partner organizations and others in Indian Country to make sure that message is getting out there.
13: What's the strategy now to get members of Congress to get the bill moving?
8: Oh, I think that Jackie hit the nail on the head pretty well there. One of the things that I want to emphasize is the bipartisan nature in the House right now and the number of co-sponsors that have signed on to the legislation. And so we're doing everything we can. The National Congress of American Indians, we just had our mid-year convention last week in Memphis, Tennessee. And at that convention, we considered an emergency resolution on the NAHASDA modernization and reauthorization. And that resolution was unanimously enacted, urging Congress to swiftly enact the legislation. And so
14: Since that just got through NCAI last week, we are going to be working with our allies on the Hill to make sure that that message is getting out there. And I think, you know, just to dovetail off of what Jackie said, really, you know, we got this big sort of housing bill through. That's great. Now let's not rest on our laurels. Let's get the Modernization Act across the finish line so that we can reauthorize these programs actually get them updated so that we're meeting the needs of Indian Country. And so there is a bipartisan approach here. I know, as usual, there are political hurdles that we're going to have to overcome. And unfortunately, those political hurdles don't even necessarily directly relate to housing. Okay. But we're going to be out there explaining really what the need is for this. And one of the big things that I know we're doing this time is we have a lot more data this time, thanks to what we saw with the COVID pandemic and how the pandemic really brought to light, you know, the crisis in Indian Country as it relates to housing. And so we're going to be utilizing that as we're educating members of Congress.
13: Lenny, speaking of political hurdles, what can you tell us about President Trump canceling the bill signing ceremony that was scheduled for later today? Any insights?
14: I actually don't have insight on that one. And so I'm not 100% sure what's happening there. Again, I know that that doesn't have anything to do with Indian Country, and I don't think that there's, you know, anything that we need to be concerned about there, as there's other dynamics that are likely in play. And from our standpoint at NCAI, we're just going to be doing what we can, as always, to be getting that message out again about that trust responsibility and making sure everybody understands the need to modernize the Native American Housing and Self-Determination Act.
13: Thanks, Lenny. Jackie Pata, back to you. Of course, you're up in Juneau, Alaska right now, but I know you have worked nationally across Indian Country for many years. What do you see as the housing need across Indian Country in broad terms?
7: I think we, even in our own tribal communities, have to reevaluate how we're looking at long-term sustainability. I know tribes have been struggled with, like, the NAHASDA funds not being appropriated with the increases that are necessary. And the last couple of years, we did get some increases, and we saw new construction happening, which revitalized a lot of our communities to think beyond just the regular rental programs and to think more about home ownership and building equity, financial stability of our tribal citizens in the midst of that. And that's one of the things this modernization bill actually takes in account for. It changes things like the leasehold interest to 99 years. It recognizes on the Senate version that, you know, to be able to have programs to reach those with a little bit of a higher income level for a portion of your funds, so that you could have homeowners, you know, new homeowners programs and other kinds of things to stimulate different ways that we're providing housing. We have to have multiple pronged solutions in Indian Country, and the Modernization Act gives us some of those solutions.
13: All right. Thank you, Jackie. And back to you, Lenny. The 21st Century Road to Housing Act, it appears to benefit housing construction in cities. And I want to talk about that because, as we all know, you know, many Native people today now live in urban areas or off reservations. So won't that have a positive

0: formula and the structure that it has is it's a little bit more limited within the geographic areas for the reservation, like for the Indian Housing Block Grant. However, there are things like the Section 184 loans that are much more flexible, and those go by market and by state. And so that provides access to housing with a loan guarantee that's not limited to necessarily geographically to reservations. And so I think it kind of depends on what program you're talking about. And then there are also homeless program opportunities that aren't necessarily limited to geographically to reservations, but that are more applicable to just the status of being an American Indian, and tribes are able to set those eligibility criteria. And so that's really what we're looking for when we're talking about modernization, is being able to create that level of flexibility that's going to meet each individual tribe's need based on where their citizens are located.
1: 1-800-996-2848. We have the phone lines open. We're waiting for some listeners to join our conversation today. We were talking about housing in Indian Country. Do you face challenges in your community? Let us know. What is the current housing situation that you face? 1-800-996-2848. Our next guest, Griffin Hagel Forster, joins us now from Anchorage, Alaska, where he is the executive director of the Association of Alaska Housing Authorities. And Griffin, what factors affect housing affordability for Alaska Natives?
2: Thanks, Sean. Before taking this job a couple of years ago, I worked in the northernmost community in the country, actually, in Utqiagvik for the Regional Housing Authority up there for 6 years. And what we always, you know, shared was that, you know, three big factors that affect the affordability are going to be materials, labor, and logistics. And, you know, looking at the Road to Housing Act, I agree with everything Jackie and Lenny said. I especially like the iPhone comparison. I was thinking about that last night, but the last time the HASDA was reauthorized. And there are this widened applicability of several of these provisions for tribes is a very good thing. And you know, all Americans should welcome this kind of progress. But I do think there's this temptation sometimes to fall into this type of thinking that if we create something that might have public housing entities or municipalities or maybe more urban type of recipients in mind, and then create a tribal version of that or an eligibility provision for tribal entities, then we're being fully inclusive of tribes. And as we know with NAHASDA, it is really designed from the ground up for tribes. And one of its main beauties as a piece of public policy is its elegant simplicity. There's this, you know, kind of natural flexibility and inherent efficiency that comes with the principle of self-determination, which gives, you know, our members up here in Alaska working to build affordable housing that true flexibility they need to make it happen on their own terms.
1: Griffin, you mentioned the higher construction and materials cost as being a huge factor there for housing in Alaska. And the 21st Century Road to Housing Act, it does not include funding. So how can that issue be addressed, these higher construction materials costs, it being such a big barrier to home ownership for so many people?
2: Yeah, you know, and just to give you one example of this, you know, I think a 2x4 maybe in Seattle is $3.5-$4 these days. Up here in Anchorage would be maybe $4 to $5. Jackie and I were in a remote community in southwestern Alaska last summer with a HUD secretary and senior leadership, and we were able to show, you know, make a trip to the hardware store there where the 2x4 was $13. So just to give you know, listeners a sense of scale of the costs we're talking about in these last mile areas off the road system in Alaska, you know, and fortunately, you know, we've seen funding remain steady and you know, thankfully increase with appropriations for the Indian Housing Block Grant in the last three fiscal years. But there's a lot of provisions in the HASDA modernization specifically and that are aimed at lightening the administrative load. You know, one of my favorite ones that's in both versions of the bill is streamlined reporting requirements. And I look at the Road to Housing Act, and I was having this conversation with a member the other day. there's a lot of good stuff in there, right?

0: there's opportunities for our members to work with their jurisdictions or, work with other partners and develop these things. But that's also a, it's a time commitment and another obligation for them. And it's probably another reporting process. It's another federal form, it's another format. And it requires a grant management footprint to increase that is just not at the scale of what a lot of our members operate at. And just to give you a sense of that, our largest member is just over 200 staff, and we have smallest members with probably under 10. And so and then there's many tribes who with their own housing programs that may have even fewer staff than that. So the capacity to even pursue new benefits in these provisions and in a bill like ROAD is going to be very limited. And that's back to the beauty of NAHASDA, where you have this simplicity. You have one block grant program that is flexible among these eligible activities within a certain defined sandbox, if you will. And then, you have NAHASDA modernization, which is really a reimagined take on reauthorization coming along saying, hey, for these other, HUD programs that may exist that tribes are eligible for, we can fit these into our current, reporting systems and protocols and save time and administrative burden. There's a lot of good stuff in there about streamlining environmental reviews and making sure that the housing entity itself can be the authority to accomplish those and just saves a lot of the legwork. There's a great provision in there that expands a successful model of partnering with the military that one of our members did a couple of years ago. And they were able to bring 39 tons of construction materials in on C-130s to a couple of remote communities for no cost. And so that the version of that provision talks about expanding these collaborative forward-looking opportunities between federal agencies and community partners. And there's a lot of stuff that's tailored for tribes in there. Yeah.
1: Sweeping legislation just approved by Congress promises to lower the cost of housing across the country. We will continue this conversation on the other side of this break.
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0: This is Native America Calling. I'm Sean Spruce. We are talking about housing affordability and access today. Still time if you would like to join our conversation with comments and questions. Just pick up your phone and call 1-800-996-2848. 1-800-996-2848. One of our guests today, Griffin Hagel Forster, is the Executive Director of the Association of Alaska Housing Authorities. And Griffin, going back to NAHASDA, Alaska Senator Lisa Murkowski introduced a bill to reauthorize NAHASDA in March. What is the status of that effort?
1: There was an attempt, I believe, to have a hearing in June of the Indian Affairs Committee that had to be rescheduled. We're expecting more news on that in July. And, you know, really the interim period, you know, we're having conversations around the country, conversations like this one, making sure that we are reaching out to, you know, partners both inside and beyond Indian country to make sure we educate everybody on the importance of this bill. And I think the road to housing news, you know, that means the ground shifts a little bit underneath this. And as Jackie said, really heightens the urgency of getting this across the finish line. So that's a lot of the conversations that we're having right now, both within Alaska, you know, with our counterparts in regions across the country, and then with you know, aligned entities beyond Indian country.
0: Griffin, what are your thoughts with how NAHASDA has been stalled for so long? It doesn't appear to be gaining a lot of traction even now.
1: Yeah, so I've been in this sector for 8 years now in tribal housing, and it hasn't been reauthorized for years going back to that. You know, it's almost half of the time the bill has run around, the 30 years since authorization has lapsed. I think the approach taken now of modernization, of recognition that the tools that are within the bill do need to be brought into the 21st century, and you see that in the title of the full title of the 21st Century Road to Housing Act. There is a growing appreciation that the way that we built housing in the 20th century is not going to necessarily get us to where we need to go in the 21st century. So, you know, I remain a perennial optimist. I really am grateful for the folks, you know, our congressional colleagues who have championed this bill tirelessly, who have thought differently about, you know, where we find ourselves in 2026 and what we need to get it across the finish line. You know, watching Jackie and the other members of the Tribal Advisory Committee, you know, work with HUD and Congress on this has been fantastic as an experience. So, you know, we're motivated, we're hopeful. You know, I see ROAD as an opportunity to highlight the reasons Indian country needs its own, you know, housing bill, and this is the time to get it done.
0: Griffin, that's an intriguing insight you share. Being what worked with building homes last century isn't necessarily going to work moving forward. And I'd like some clarification in terms of what is the future of housing, affordable housing. I'm thinking construction types. I'm thinking materials costs. And I'm also curious to know, I mean, you know, it's no secret. We've done a lot of shows with regard to climate change in Alaska and some of the flooding and the challenges that it's created for housing in some communities. Does NAHASDA have any resources to address some of those issues?
1: You know, I think a lot of the, you know, the resources in NAHASDA are focused on the program in the bill are the programmatic improvements. But, you know, I've told folks, you know, for years going back that, you know, if you care about climate change and housing resilience or energy efficiency or, you know, manufactured housing or any of these other kind of frontiers in housing innovation, NAHASDA is the perfect bill for this because its flexibility lets the local tribal community and leadership determine what is best for their needs. So you'll have recipients who are doing, you know, a lot of energy efficiency related work with it, maybe climate adaptation and mitigation for changing terrestrial processes that we have up here in Alaska. As you mentioned, a lot of, you know, flooding and erosion and permafrost thaw. We certainly saw that up on the North Slope of Alaska when I worked there. So I think NAHASDA is just inherently a good tool in that it has that flexibility to meet a variety of interests and needs.
0: Griffin, one of the interesting priorities in the bill is it's going to redefine what qualifies as a manufactured home. And that's something that interests me a lot, because we see a lot of manufactured housing in Indian Country in the Southwest where I'm from. How about in Alaska? Do you see a lot of that? And if so, is that priority going to benefit folks with changing how manufactured homes are defined?
1: You know, I think it's a really interesting opportunity, and there's growing interest. We just had a member build a manufactured triplex out in the community of Nome. We had our membership able to tour a modular building plant that's owned by one of the Alaska Native corporations here in the state back in January. And, you know, kind of putting together our inventory, if you will, of, you know, what does the supply chain look like for that? And you raise a really interesting point, too, that, you know, we're not where we were in 2008 or even before then. With our workforce, you know, there's probably not a realistic way out of the housing crunch we're in as a nation, and certainly to an extent that applies in Indian Country, without greater uptake of offsite, modular, and manufactured housing approaches. We have a great organization up here, an institution that I serve on the board of called the Cold Climate Housing Research Center, that is a partner in a lot of these discussions and validating different construction approaches. So we're having that conversation, and I think a lot of our peers around Indian Country are as well. You know, I always say that I work for 15 of the most diligent, innovative, resourceful people I know in the state of Alaska, and you really have to be. If you're in affordable housing in the 21st century, you've got to get creative.
0: All right. Thank you, Griffin. We're going to pivot now and bring in another guest who is in Seattle, Washington. Derek Belgard is the executive director of the Chief Seattle Club, and he is from the Confederated Tribes of Siletz Indians, and he is also Chippewa Cree. Derek, good morning, and welcome back to Native America Calling.
2: Good morning, Sean. Thank you for having me.
0: Absolutely. Well, we touched a little bit earlier in the conversation with regard to housing needs for urban Native people, and Chief Seattle Club has been working to create affordable housing for the urban Native community there in that region. It started with the opening of a big facility. Give us an update on how these projects have impacted the community.
2: Yeah, so Chief Seattle Club, our focus really is on the chronic single adult homelessness population within our Native community. So we have a lot of work to do on the broader homelessness and housing insecurity issue. But since the last time we spoke, when we opened up our first building of 80 units, we've added four more buildings to our portfolio. So today we have five permanent supportive housing projects totaling 423 units. They're all single studio units and targeting, you know, chronically single adult. We're doing the best we can. You know, homelessness and housing insecurity continues to rise. But we're doing the best we can. But we need a lot more buildings and a lot more family buildings coming online in the near future if we're going to solve this. You know, Native Americans here in the Seattle area have the highest disparities when it comes to homelessness and housing insecurity and housing affordability issues. So we have a lot of work ahead of us.
0: Derek, when we had you on the show last year, there was a lot of turmoil, uncertainty for federal affordable housing money. Has that dust settled recently?
2: No, because of the uncertainty is still there. And because of that, it's people, and not just even in the Native community, that are trying to build housing and trying to do wonderful things. It's throughout everybody providing affordable housing. It's kind of a little timid, and the uncertainty of continuing service dollars, of keeping our buildings going and running, and subsidies and those things. It's really slowing down. So the dust is, it's still there. I mean, the fear and, the danger, the risk of increasing buildings without operating dollars is a reality.
0: Derek, Nahasda does not apply to the Chief Seattle Club's work. What is the main source and the main driver of the work that you do?
2: It's mainly, well, there's two ways. We've done a couple of our buildings in our portfolio. We've gotten LIHTC, low-income housing tax credits, which helped, you know, really get the buildings up and going, and the majority. Other ones we've done, a lot of state, city, and county dollars to help us acquire some of our buildings. The rest.
0: Could you do work in rural places if you wanted to at some point?
2: We definitely haven't ruled that out, but obviously, our flagship in our history has always been in the Seattle area in Pioneer Square. Really, that's really kind of our headquarters. We have three buildings now right in that location. But it's definitely not out of the possibility for us in the future. We know there's many needs through, you know, in the surrounding Seattle, greater Seattle area, where there is some, you know, more rural areas. And so it's definitely a possibility.
0: And the Road to Housing bill, does that help your efforts?
2: We'll see. We don't have no immediate future to try to acquire any more buildings for a while, but we're just kind of on pause. We're playing it out to see, like when you talk about that dust settling, we want to be prepared to hit the gas and go full steam ahead. We were on target to get to functional zero and chronic single adult homelessness by 2029, but now that with the uncertainty of what's happening at the federal level, we put it on pause. But that's definitely our long-term goal, is to solve the housing homelessness and housing insecurity crisis in our community, both at the single adult level and also eventually family housing.
0: Now, the King County Regional Homelessness Authority just released its annual count of unsheltered individuals. Can you tell us what types of data it discovers or suggests or reveals about Native Americans experiencing homelessness in the county?
2: Yeah, it's unfortunate. We're not very happy or pleased with the data that they put out, released yesterday. According to their data, homelessness rate in our Native community dropped 11% in the last 6 years, in 2020. 2020 is the last bit of data that we actually value and that we think had the real true picture of what it was. And each time they've done that point in time count, it's been getting progressively worse. And the methodology they use is really kind of excludes our community. And we've talked about it for years, and it seems to have fallen on deaf ears. It claimed yesterday that it was 4.2% of the homelessness here in the Seattle area. And we know in 2020, it was 15%. So, and every other data point has gone up for other communities, and overall homelessness and housing insecurity has gone up and increased. And ours dropped at 11%. We know there's one of the biggest contributors is the fact that if somebody's doing the, putting their information in and they say they hit multiple races, you get erased, right? You get put in a mixed race category. That's part of it. But, you know, that's part of that erasure that's been, you know, we get attacked with constantly over the decades and centuries of just, you know, cultural genocide, of just kind of like hiding the true disparity. And it's just unfortunate. We're very upset about it. What we want is, you know, the elected powers that be, policymakers, department heads, you know, funders to really stop and think about this and think about how they're collecting data, because these communities that are suffering are greatly impacted by this, and it's just not showing the true picture.
0: How so? Inaccuracy with this data, how will it impact the work that the Chief Seattle Club does with affordable housing? And again, some of these families and individuals who are in such desperate need of shelter.
2: Well, that's just it. We're going to have to actually, you know, work harder now and actually go out there and fight this and try to figure out how we can actually get some true accurate numbers out there, because it does have an impact. When people start reading, they're reading a paper, a story in a paper or something about these numbers, and they're actually minimizing the actual disparity, it looks like, you know, people start thinking, well, the problems are starting to get solved. We don't have to really focus so much on this. Now we can go towards this direction or that direction. But in reality, we're still suffering at the highest level out of all the communities. And it feels like we have more work thrown on us now because of this.
0: Derek, going back to those 423 units that you folks have recently been able to offer to individuals there in the community, can you share any stories, any specific examples of people who have been able to move in and really make progress with regard to their housing needs and other aspects of their lives?
2: We've had a lot of great success stories, a lot of people who have actually gone on to, you know, going to school, gotten jobs, even gotten vehicles. And, you know, we have some tenants that I know that are like do Uber, you know, and things like that. So, come from literal homeless, street homeless,
3: most vulnerable, suffering, you know, and then get housed, and they can actually start, get some safety and security. They can start better in their lives and start actually doing things that actually are rewarding to them, whether it's going to school or whether it's getting, you know, a job or a better job, or, you know, eventually moving on to, out of PSH into a more affordable housing, or even onto market rate. Right. So there's a lot of examples.
0: And do you meet a lot of folks that are interested in that at some point, maybe going on and getting a 30-year fixed mortgage and buying a single-family home, maybe in one of the suburbs? I know costs aren't cheap, but it certainly would be something to aspire to.
3: It definitely is something to aspire to. But the reality is, a lot of it, you know, there's a lot of healing we got to do. Our population, our target population, is the most vulnerable, the most suffering. You know, people with whether it's mental health or substance or both, just trauma throughout the life, going through foster care, incarceration, or different things. And so there's a lot of trauma to unpack. There's a lot of work we have to do, a lot of healing that has to be done. So housing, what we always said at Chief Saddle Club, is just the first step. We can't actually start addressing some of these needs until you actually have safety and security of a roof over your head, and a safe roof over your head, you know, culturally appropriate for us.
0: We're out of time, so we're going to have to wrap up this conversation. But before we go, I want to thank all of our guests who joined us today. Derek Belgard, Jackie Peta, Lenny Findeay, and Griffin Hagel Forster. Join us back here tomorrow when we look at the drive to separate the province of Alberta from the rest of Canada. Traditional Indigenous leaders say their voices are not included in that process. I'm Sean Spruce. You've been listening to the one, the only Native America Calling. Hope you enjoy the rest of your day.

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5: This is Fresh Air. I'm Terry Gross. Let's get back to my interview with Helen Lewis, a staff writer at The Atlantic. We're talking about her article about the new masculinism titled The Men Who Want Women to Keep Quiet. It's subtitled A Virulent Form of Misogyny That's Become the Single Most Important Force Holding Together the American Right. Lewis is also the author of the books Difficult Women, A History of Feminism in 11 Fights, and The Genius Myth, A Curious History of a Dangerous Idea.

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0: Welcome to Juno Afternoon, broadcasting live from the homelands of the Occoquan and on demand as a podcast. It's Wednesday, June 24th, 2026. I'm your host, Boston Christopher Goodeth. Jeez, Shawa, Tuxignusum, Salama. Thank you for joining the conversation. You may also join us on our live stream on KTOO's YouTube, Facebook, and Instagram pages. Today, upcoming Juno Community Band 4th of July concerts, plus National Weather Service welcomes you to their open house, and updates with the Juno Public Library and the Juno Chamber of Commerce. Those conversations are coming up this hour on Juno Afternoon.
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0: 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I'm Boston Christopher. The 4th of July holiday is just around the corner, and that means it's time for the annual Juneau Community Band Sunday Before concert. This year, America the Beautiful, a patriotic concert celebrating the United States' 250th birthday. Of course, the bands will also appear for their evening concert before the fireworks on July 3rd, and I believe they'll also be in the parade. Yeah, absolutely, yes. As per the usual. It's a busy time for the Juneau Community Bands. All that and more as we visit with Sarah McNair Grove, president of the Juneau Community Bands, and running just a little bit late, the conductor, TJ Hovest, will join us as soon as he arrives. Gunathchish, welcome in. Wasiyati, how are you today, Sarah?
1: Thank you for having us. We're wonderful, a little bit busy time of year for the band, but it's an exciting time for us also.
0: Yeah, so remind folks about the Juneau Community Band. It's all volunteer, right?
1: It's all volunteer, and since we're doing our 4th of July activities, I'm going to give a shout out that the first year that the Juneau Volunteer Marching Band appeared in the Juneau parades was 1976.
0: Whoa.
1: So this is 50 years, and that's the thing that started all of the activities that we do today, was that parade 50 years ago.
0: For the bicentennial, right?
1: Yes, yeah. That's correct.
0: So how did it start? Did somebody just have the idea they wanted to be in the parade?
1: Well, in 1975, there were three friends who were standing watching the parade, and they said, "It's too quiet. Where's the band?" So they talked to some of their musician friends, and 1976, they had a band in the parade.
0: Wow.
1: And we've been there every year since.
0: So does that mean that this year is your 50th anniversary?
1: That is correct.
0: That's amazing.
1: It is. It's kind of exciting for us. Yeah, so in addition to the 250th birthday of our country, it's 50 years for the band.
0: Now, is there anybody in the band that was in the band in 1976?
1: I have asked around, and to my knowledge, there is nobody currently playing in the band.
0: Okay.
1: And I don't know of anybody who's still in Juneau, but we do have one person that joined the band in 1977, and that is John Haywood. And
0: oh,
1: he
0: wow.
1: still marches in every parade with us.
0: Oh, that's
1: so
0: amazing.
1: That is so exciting for us.
0: So cheer for John this year when you see
1: yes.
0: him in the parade. That's pretty great. That's awesome. That's just really cool that you're celebrating 50 years on the 250th anniversary of the country, which is really cool. So obviously, with it being the 250th year, it made it really easy to sort of bring in some patriotism. Are you changing the core group of songs at all?
1: It was really kind of obvious. We said we really wanted to do something that would bring out patriotic music that is played by bands. And so that was sort of the central theme. And I will say, in addition, we had a youth solo competition for high school students a couple months ago. And the winner of that is also going to be a soloist at our Sunday concert. So we've got lots of things that we're celebrating.
0: That's so cool. Well, I have the flyer up for those who may be watching on the stream. But tell me, because there's a bunch of stuff going on, tell me first about what's coming up this Sunday.
1: Okay. This Sunday at 3 o'clock in the afternoon at Thunder Mountain Middle School, we are having our America the Beautiful concert. And that's the one that's going to have our soloist Foster Rushton, who is clarinet player that won the youth solo competition. It's the first year we've done that. And we really wanted an inside concert to have a soloist, because it's a little bit hard to be a soloist outside.
0: Oh, I bet. Yeah.
1: Yeah.
0: Especially your first. Is this the first time?
1: The first time that we have done the competition. So he's our first winner, which is really exciting for us.
0: And it looks like he's going to play, I don't know how to say this, but solo de concours?
1: That's correct.
0: Uh-huh. Okay. André Messager? Messager.
1: Messager.
0: Messager.
1: It's a French.
0: Messager. Okay. That's really cool. Is that the piece that he played for the competition?
1: That's the piece that he played for the competition. Yes. It's a lovely piece. It's got lots of flashy little things, and he just does a really lovely job.
0: Oh, that's fantastic. Let's welcome into the studio now TJ Hovis. Welcome in.
2: Thank you.
0: Ganesh, for being here. So you are the conductor.
2: Correct.
0: Okay. And you're conducting the Sunday concert? Or are you conducting all the things?
2: All the things.
0: All the things.
2: All the things.
0: Okay, awesome. Yeah. So I was just asking Sarah about sort of the 250th anniversary, bringing in some more patriotic material.
2: Mm-hmm.
0: How did you go about finding that material, TJ? Which songs did pop into your head first?
2: Oh, well, on the 3rd, we're going to play a piece by Aaron Copland entitled An Outdoor Overture, which I guess is not specifically American, but it was the very first thing I thought of with this theme. And then I just did a lot of research on, you know, sort of classic patriotic music and what's sort of in the more standard band repertoire. So we're playing some great arrangers and, songs that people will know, but arranged in very cool ways for concert band, you know, style music.
0: And how many people in the band, Sarah, for Sunday, let's say?
1: I think we have about 45 players. And, you know, some people have asked me why Sunday afternoon, and because we really wanted this to be a family-friendly concert, we have our young soloists, so other high school, middle school band students, we'd really love to have them come and see what can happen, so that's why we pick Sunday afternoon.
0: And I'm assuming, as with most community band performances, there's no charge here?
1: Actually, our indoor one, we are going to charge because we have...
0: Oh, you got to pay rent.
1: Rental costs for the, and you can purchase those tickets online through our website. You can go to the Jack website and their ticketing system, or you can actually go to the Jack and you can buy them online in advance. And we will also have them for sale at the door.
0: So JunoCommunityBand.com JunoCommunityBand.org or JAHC.org for tickets for
1: that's
0: Sunday.
1: Right.
0: Okay, that's cool. And I'm just curious, TJ, about the process of working with all the people in the community band here for this concert. Was it exciting for them to be learning these songs this time around?
2: I think, you know, every year I've come, I think they're pretty excited to work and learn new music. And, you know, we're going to have some standards, like we'll play the Stars and Stripes March that everyone wants to hear. But I think some of this music is new to all of us, and it's been a fun process so far, kind of putting it together.
0: That's cool. And you come from where again? I can't remember.
2: Well, I grew up here, but I am currently living in Fairbanks.
0: Fairbanks, that's right.
2: I teach at a high school.
0: Okay, excellent. Yeah. And you, it's nice that Sarah brings you down and return home.
2: Yes, it's very fun coming back every summer.
0: Yeah,
1: we've had a lot of fun with him the last couple of years.
0: Yeah, for sure. Okay, so that's Sunday, but then you have more. So on Thursday night at the Sea Alaska Plaza,
1: Friday night.
0: Oh, it's Friday.
1: I know, I keep getting forgets to the 3rd, whatever day the 3rd is.
0: Whatever day the 3rd is, before the fireworks, basically.
1: Right.
0: You're going to be, we have Friday off, that's why I was like thinking Thursday, but Friday's not 4th of July, Saturday. It's 4th of July. So anyway, one of those kind of weird deals. But Friday night on the plaza, you will be doing a concert as well.
1: Right. It's going to be very similar music. We are not going to be doing the clarinet solo. So if you want to hear Foster, you have to come on Sunday.
0: Mm-hmm, mm-hmm.
1: And so this will be people bring their lawn chairs or blankets and sit on the ground outside, be inspired by some lovely music and wait for the fireworks.
0: And do you do it underneath the sort of...
1: The band gets to sit under the shell. So if it rains, we don't get wet. The audience gets the rain. But if it's really pouring, we can probably scooch and...
0: Get everybody in, you don't want to get the instruments all wet. Yeah, that's kind of fun. And is there any, you don't do any marching at that concert on Friday?
1: That's a sit-down totally.
0: That's a sit-down concert. What time is that at?
1: That's at 7 o'clock.
0: Okay, perfect time. Yeah. Get some music in and get yourself some patriotic, get your body filled with the patriotic tunes before the fireworks blast off.
1: Yeah.
0: That's kind of fun. And TJ, is there any difference between... playing this music, I know indoors is on Sunday, Friday night is outside. Is there any difference in that?
2: I think it's quite a bit different, actually. Even just when we only play outside, we rehearse inside and then we play outside, and it's always a big adjustment because you don't get any kind of feedback. Well, you get some, but not the kind of immediate feedback you get in an indoor venue where you hear the sound off of the wall.
0: Bouncing back.
2: You can hear yourself. And in an outdoor venue, the sound really just kind of goes out in the ether, and you hope everything's working well, and you hope that we're balanced, And also, though, I mean, the weather can affect a lot. It can affect your pitch on your instrument and if the wind blows your music and, you know, how everything feels.
0: Right, so. For sure. Yeah, absolutely. So it goes from, goes over to Heritage, goes down to Shoefly. The sound just echoes down the canyon of the buildings there. That's kind of fun. But it's really cool. What a great thing. And then you'll also be, are you in both parades?
1: We are in both parades. So you will see us downtown in Juneau. And want to thank for students. They provide us the school bus so that we don't have to drive all our cars back and forth, and they take the band over to Douglas. And,
0: oh, nice.
1: And then they bring people back. So, yeah, we are in both parades.
0: Nice. That's excellent. And then if people are interested, I always like to ask you this because I know the Juneau Community Bands is a volunteer. If people are interested in joining the band, if they've just moved to town or if they know friends who've just moved here, what's the process of getting involved and how do they reach out to you?
1: The process is contacting us, and you can do that through JuneauCommunityBand@gmail.com. And this 4th of July band is really the way to get involved because it is open to everybody without audition. We do ask that you have finished 7th grade so that you have some facility with your instrument because you need to know how to play, but it is open to everybody. So if there's somebody out there just moved to town or has been here a long time and wants to get involved, we'd love to have you.
0: Yeah, so know at least how to play. Like, I can't just grab a trumpet and join because I don't know anything. Yeah, it would be really bad. So they'd be like, "What? Who's off? Who's off over here? Boston, get out of there. Get out of there." It's so fun. This is really cool. This is three times to see you in the next week.
1: That's right.
0: Or so. It's America the Beautiful. The Juneau Volunteer Marching Band Concert is Sunday, June 28th at 3 p.m. at Thunder Mountain Middle School. Featuring soloist Foster Rushton, your first ever solo winner, which
1: that's
0: is going
1: to
0: be...
1: That's right, and he plays a clarinet, so that's very exciting.
0: That's going to be very cool, and it's celebrating 50 years of the Juneau Marching Band, which is just awesome. And then you can also go for the Independence Day celebration at 7 p.m. Friday, July 3rd at Sealaska Heritage Plaza. That is going to be some music. Bring a long chair or a blanket, as Sarah mentioned. There's no charge for that. If you want tickets for the Sunday concert, go to JuneauCommunityBand.org or JHC.org. And then, of course, get out for the parade and see the marching band and cheer them on when they walk by. Sarah, TJ, thank you so much for coming in today. I really appreciate it. Cheers for being here. Happy 4th.
1: Thank you for having us.
0: Absolutely. This is Juneau Afternoon on KTOO.
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4: I'm Dr. Anthony Lizerwitz, and this is Climate Connections. Every day, fishermen across the Bahamas head out to the ocean to harvest their catch. But now, some of those fishermen are also harvesting data to help forecast hurricanes. They're contributing to the global fishing vessel Ocean Observing Network, which provided them with sensors that measure water depth and temperature. The sensors attach to fishing gear and record data that's shared with Bahamian officials, the U.S. National Oceanic and Atmospheric Administration, and others.
5: We see it as a very cost-effective way of getting good real-time ocean data.
4: Jeffrey Simmons is the former acting director of the Bahamas Department of Meteorology. He says ocean heat is the main source of energy for hurricanes, so the data could help forecasters better understand when a hurricane is likely to intensify quickly. For example, this happened in 2019 when Hurricane Dorian hit the Bahamas as a Category 5 storm and killed dozens of people. And Simmons says the fishermen are eager to help.
5: When hurricanes are out there, it creates problems for them. They can't get to work. So they are excited to be a part of the community to assist us in getting information so that we can create better forecasts for them.
4: Climate Connections is produced by the Yale Center for Environmental Communication. 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

0: This is Juno Afternoon from your listener-supported public media station, KTOO. I'm your host, Boston Christopher. It's been 10 years since the last one, so the National Weather Service Forecasting Office said, you know what, we got to invite everybody over. We got to have an open house. So that's what they're doing. It's this Saturday, June 27th at noon. And to talk about it more, I am joined now in the studio by Brooke Sullivan, Aaron Brunson, and Nicole Farron. Thank you so much. It's a pleasure to have you all in here. Wasiati, how are you today, Brooke?
1: Good. Thank you for having us.
0: Of course. And hi, Nicole. Wasiati, how are you?
2: Hi. Nice to see you again.
0: Yes. And Aaron, hello.
3: Hi. How are you doing?
0: I'm excellent. So we're going to get to this open house thing. That's going to be fun to talk about. But first, I want to find out what you all do over here at the National Weather Service Forecasting Office. So let's start with you, Nicole, because I know you've been on the show before. And so tell me, what is it that you do there at the office?
2: Yeah, thanks. So I've been at this office for 15 years now, and I started as a general forecaster and kind of moved up through the ranks over the years. And now I'm one of the managers. I'm the warning coordination meteorologist, which is a fancy title to say that I work directly with all of our core partners across Southeast Alaska. So building those relationships with emergency managers in all of our small communities and making sure they know how to get the weather forecast they need or anything else for that.
0: Absolutely, yeah. So that's an important gig, right? I mean, that's a really important gig.
2: It's pretty neat. I get to travel and see this amazing place we live.
0: Yeah, for sure. And Aaron, what about you? What do you do out there?
3: Yeah, so I'm a general forecaster. I started more in an internship about 3 years ago, so I've been in Juneau fully for 2 years now. But we just focus on our big things are the marine forecast, our aviation forecast, making sure that people out there are aware of what our weather is going to be for on a day-to-day basis, and try to keep everyone safe.
0: That's nice. All right. And Brooke, how about you?
1: Right. So I have been with the Weather Service now for about 6 months, so I'm part of the newest group hire.
0: She's the baby.
1: Right. So my focus in the last 6 months has been just learning the area, getting to know how to forecast for this area. And everyone knows the weather can be just kind of crazy sometimes. So I've been getting to know that too, and coming to events like this, doing outreach, and just getting in touch with the community too has been part of my job.
0: You moved here in the middle of our winter season?
1: Yes.
0: And where did you move from?
1: From Wisconsin. Okay. So it was not exactly lost on me what snow can look like, but this record annual snowfall was a little much to just dive right
2: for
1: headfirst into.
0: For all of us, yeah. I don't think any of us really enjoyed that.
3: We were also very tired.
0: Yeah, I bet. So I know it was. So was it somebody from your office who kept measuring the snow and like and posting on Facebook? Mm-hmm. It was somebody who was doing that and like letting everybody know whether we needed to clear our roofs or not.
2: Oh yeah, for sure.
0: Yeah, that was kind of a wild time. Wild time. So let me ask you this, Aaron. You started as an intern, so that must be kind of cool to go on that journey from intern to now having a gig and doing the whole thing. But I'm wondering what got you into wanting to be a forecaster in the first place. How does that become a thing for you?
3: Yeah, for me, I always knew I wanted to do something in the science field. I did actually in high school, like I job shadowed with like a dentist, and I was like, yeah, medical, not for me. so I looked more into different things. And actually, when I was touring the college I went to, our tour guide was a meteorology student. And so I looked into it more, got really interested, and took the path there at Iowa State University to become a meteorologist, got involved with local weather services around there, and then was like, I'll reach out, branch out, and Juneau was where I ended up.
1: Wow. The rest is history.
0: And the rest is history. And then, Brooke, you're new, so what made you think about wanting to come to Juneau?
1: Yes, it seems like a weird switch to be just from the Midwest and then just decide to go to Alaska. But I really wanted to kind of face the challenge of moving to a new place and getting to know a climate that I was not familiar with. Mm. And as a meteorologist, all types of weather really interests me, and especially winter weather. And what better place than Alaska? And so I like the cold and I like the snow, and I'm not complaining. It's just forecasting is so much fun, and it can be exhausting, but it is so rewarding. And especially in a place like this where it's so different, where you have so many communities that really rely on the weather to do just day-to-day activities, and they don't really have any other good sources of weather, just not like as much available data. So to be able to be here and be a part of that is rewarding, not just for learning about the weather, but then be able to help a community and be really close and in touch with that. And that's really what I was looking for getting into the weather service, is to have kind of those just two aspects of it.
0: And what got you into forecasting in the first place? How did you find, I'm just curious how it finds people, because I know there's science. So you're into science, and then all of a sudden it veers towards this meteorology kind of thing.
1: Yes, I love science. And I've always just looked to the skies and wondered, why is that happening? And I just wanted an answer. And so it started with just a Google search, and I was a kid just trying to understand what the processes were. And really, just looking at it, it's not just a cut and dry science, because there's data and you do a lot of analysis, but it's also like almost, it's kind of just the science where you have, where you're not like guessing, but you're doing probabilistic. And so some things, you're predicting the future. And so it's a science where, I mean, you can be so on the nose with it, and then the atmosphere surprises you. And so it is just so unbelievable sometimes what will happen, and it's exciting. And
2: it's different every day.
1: It's different every day.
0: And it shifts, right? It can shift, especially in Southeast. Like, it feels like we say that about, I mean, even those of us who aren't meteorologists, we say it can change. We can have sun in the morning, and then it's pouring down rain, or it's pouring rain, and all of a sudden we get this beautiful day out. Like, absolutely. It just changes within a couple hours, which is just amazing. Nicole, I'm curious, like, we say this word forecasting. And so what is involved in that? I know Brooke was just talking about there's some analysis, and you're using tools, you're using, like, instruments that measure stuff. But what do you then do with that, all of that? How do you forecast?
2: So looking back at kind of history a bit more, some really smart mathematicians came up with calculus formulas way back when on how they studied the atmosphere, and came up with some formulas that actually worked to predict out in time, using calculus to predict the weather, essentially. And so over time, that's evolved into longer time periods, and, you know, it works in essentially four dimensions, talking about with time. And that science and math has been put into computer models now, and they ingest all the current observations, plug those into those formulas, and then run the calculations and put it out into time. And, you know, some of our computer models run 120 hours or longer. Some of them are very poor resolution. Some of them are very high resolution. In our area, especially, the resolution matters a lot because of our complex terrain, which is a big part of why forecasting here is challenging. You know, we've got the mountain-ocean interface right next to each other, and most computer models can't figure that out. That's why your cell phone often says that it's going to be snowing in May, because the computer model that phone perhaps uses thinks that you're on a mountain. Can't resolve that we're actually at sea level.
0: Yeah, I used to have one of those rain apps that's supposed to tell you when it rains, but it didn't ever really work for Juno, like, not very accurately anyway.
2: Sure.
0: You have been, I think you said you've been there 15 years or so.
2: Right.
0: And how have you seen the technology change over the course of your career? You mentioned some of the computer models now. I'm sure that changes stuff. But what's changed since you first started?
2: That's a great question. We've certainly had big changes in satellite data. Since my career started, we launched this GOSAR series of satellites that have way more channels. They can look at the atmosphere and do channel differences, where they can tell what height the clouds are at and, like, how much moisture is in different layers. And it really helps us visualize what's happening. So here, satellites are bread and butter of knowing what's coming at us. It definitely helps with atmospheric rivers too, because it can see how much moisture is in the atmosphere. And so that gives us a good idea of what we've got heading towards us, especially because out over the open ocean, we don't have very many buoys. So we don't have surface observations or upper air observations out over the open ocean. But we have had more surface observations here in Southeast Alaska. And that's really in big part because of the Marine Exchange of Alaska. They've been adding observation points, especially over the last 5 years. And so that's been a game changer for us, knowing what's actually happening on the ground. So we can calibrate our forecast based on current conditions and say, we knew that it was going to be, the winds were going to be increasing today. And we had, say, 15 knots, and we see Marine Exchange in a certain location is showing 20 knots. Like, oh, well, we already thought it was going to be increasing. So now we need to bump it up another 5 knots, even above and beyond what we already thought. And so that the number of observations has increased, and that's very helpful.
0: That's cool. And it sounds like there's a lot of math, Aaron. Sounds like there's a lot of math. Math gives me a headache. Go ahead.
3: No, luckily for us, we don't have to do it on a daily basis. But to know the dynamics behind what's happening, you have to study that to understand really
0: why
2: the models work.
0: Yeah, why the models work.
2: So you can trust them.
0: Yeah.
2: Or
0: because
2: not.
0: I can't imagine the old days with people, like, you know, on paper and calculating and doing the calculus, and that would not work for me. but this is all such a cool thing. The National Weather Service Forecasting Office is inviting you to come out and chat more with all of these meteorologists, find out more about what's going on out there. So tell me a little bit about this, the people behind your forecast, the open house. Tell me a little bit about it.
3: Yeah. So we're inviting everyone to come out Saturday, June 27th, this Saturday, from 12 to 4 p.m. to our location in the back of the valley, 8500 Mendenhall Loop Road, just to learn more about us, see the facility, and we're going to have a few other local partners there as well. So come ask us any kind of questions. We will also have an opportunity to show you the building. So we will have tours of inside where you can see where we work every day, what kind of tools we use, what kind of instruments we work with, and also have a chance to talk with our local GLOF, Glacial Lake Outburst Flood specialists.
0: Yeah, absolutely. And of course, that's we just had Aaron and Jason on from UAS last week, talking a little bit about science and all that behind it, a little bit thinking about predictions for, you know, when it might happen this year. And they're saying it might be a little bit earlier than that. They don't know yet. And everything's unknown, right? It changes every day. So it's kind of interesting. And you all are a big part of that. Like you said, Nicole, you're working with the team, right, the community partners that the city works with, Clinkett and Haida, and you all out at NOAA and everything are working on that GLOF coverage and helping us keep safe, right?
2: Totally, yeah. And a lot of those same partners that we work with almost on a daily basis this time of year will be at the open house too. Some of the

0: all those observations they're helping us out with. And then one we're really excited about, a partner we work with every day, is the Coast Guard Station Juno. They're bringing their 29-foot fast response boat, so
1: Oh,
0: the
1: nice.
0: kids will be able to check that out and talk with the Coast Guard folks.
1: Yeah, so this is great for families to come and check it all out, right?
0: Yeah,
2: Yeah, absolutely. There will be a lot of activities for kids and just kind of little bite-sized chunks of what meteorology has to offer. And just, it's for everybody. If you have an interest in weather, it would be just so awesome for you to come out and check out what we do and how does it all come together. Talk to people if you have questions about weather that you just want to have a straight answer for. We can give you that. And so
0: Hopefully.
2: hopefully, maybe it'll be a little bit more long-winded
1: You'll be
2: than
1: like, oh, I
2: others,
1: gotta go in
2: but
1: the back and model it real quick. I'll be right back.
2: yeah, I'm really excited for what we have in store. We are also offering bingo for kids, and honestly, anyone can participate. So it just helps you come here and learn about what our partners have to offer and how we work with our partners. So just it's fun, and we will have prizes if you do your bingo and you get a bingo. And so it's just for everybody. You can participate and learn so much about what we do.
0: And you don't have to come right at noon. It's from 12 to 4, so very open-ended.
1: Yeah, so come anytime in between noon and four. And Nicole, if I wanted to find out more or if I wanted to follow you all in terms of the National Weather Service, I know you have probably Instagram and all that stuff. Can you give me all that rundown of where we can reach out?
0: Yeah, absolutely. So on Facebook, if you were to search just NWS Juno or Facebook.com/NWS Juno, we'll get directly to our local page. We do have an X account with the same profile name and on Instagram. But anytime, weather.gov/Juno is the local forecast page that we monitor and update with the latest forecast. So that's always a excellent resource for people.
1: And I think because speaking of the GLOF earlier, I think with that coming up, there is a link on your main page too that has like your monitoring. You can watch the basin and see all that stuff.
0: So that one's weather.gov/Juno/suicide basin, but there are links on, directly on our homepage.
1: Awesome. That's so great. Well, get out to the open house. It's this Saturday, June 27th from noon to 4 out at 8500 Mendenhall Loop Road. The National Weather Service Forecast Office invites you out anytime between noon and 4. I really appreciate you all being here. Brooke Sullivan, Aaron Brunson, and Nicole Farron from the National Weather Service Forecasting Office. Pleasure to have you here. Gunnish cheese.
0: Gunnish cheese, Boston.
1: Thank you so much. This is Juno Afternoon on KTOO.
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5: This is Bird Note. Yellow-billed magpies are clever, colorful birds, and they're only found in Central California. Like their crow and jay cousins, these Golden State Corvids are full of character. Yellow-billed magpies are hefty birds with long tails and sharp beaks. Their bodies are boldly patterned in black, white, and iridescent blue. They're adventurous eaters that often forage on the ground in noisy groups. In California's oak-dominated woods and grasslands, you'll find them feasting on acorns, insects, grains, roadkill, dog food, anything they can get their bills on. Sadly, yellow-billed magpie populations have declined drastically in recent years. Scientists estimate that roughly half the population was lost to West Nile virus in the early 2000s. Today, they face threats from habitat loss and rodenticide poisoning. These California corvids have shown that they can adapt to live alongside people. Now, it's up to us to step up and protect the woodlands and savannas they need to thrive.

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0: You're listening to Juno Afternoon from Studio 2K at KTOO. I'm your host, Boston Christopher, and I am joined now by Elizabeth Peisel Davis from the Juno Public Libraries. You know, it's so funny because every time I say Juno Public Libraries, I think it's plural because there are more than one libraries here.
1: Yeah.
0: But then Jen told me, our previous contact, that actually there's a Juno Public Library somewhere else.
1: In Wisconsin.
0: And that's why, well, that's where our last guest was just from,
1: there
0: from
1: you
0: Wisconsin.
1: Go.
0: So that's why we have to say Juno Public Libraries,
1: yes.
0: Even though a lot of times it's just Juno Public Library.
1: Yeah.
0: Just a little bit of trivia for those out there.
1: There you go.
0: Yeah, pretty fun. Well, welcome in. Gunnath Cheese for being here. It's really nice to see you.
1: Nice to see you.
0: Yeah, so you have a lot of stuff going on.
1: Oh, it's happening at the library.
0: The summer is the place to be, and also you brought me this really beautiful gift. You gave me a little patch.
1: Yeah, because I know you read a book recently, right?
0: I did, of course.
1: So when you read books at the library and you turn in your game card,
0: you get gifts?
1: Prizes.
0: Oh,
1: you get
0: that's
1: seeds,
0: so cool.
1: You get embroidery patches,
0: yeah.
1: You can pick a book from our free book bin.
0: So this is like, this is nasturtium,
1: mm-hmm.
0: And this is a little patch.
1: Yeah, you could sew that on your jeans.
0: Yeah. And then you also gave me calendars of all the different things going
1: on.
0: We're going to talk about these. But, like, we're in the middle. Let's start with this. We're in the middle of the summer reading program, right? Like,
1: right.
0: This is a big deal.
1: Yeah, and you can still sign up. It's not too late.
0: It's not too late.
1: No.
0: Okay. So tell me a little bit about.
1: So you sign up.
0: Yeah.
1: And then when you read, you fill in your game card and you're reading books or even just reading parts of books. It's between you and your adult. How much is worth one little book token on your game card.
0: Mm.
1: And you do activities. And then when you fill in your game card, you bring it to the library and it goes in the big stack. And at the end of the summer, we draw for grand prize winners. So the more game cards you put in the big stack, the higher your chances are of winning.
0: And what kind of prizes am I getting?
1: Well, the grand prize for the kids, it's usually a collection of joyful things, all generally locally bought. And then for the adults, we're going to be doing some gift certificates to local businesses.
0: Right, local businesses or restaurants or something
1: mm-hmm.
0: like that, yeah. And this goes through August 2nd.
1: Yes.
0: So not the whole summer.
1: It's not. We ended a little early, one, because school starts early.
0: When does school start
1: middle
0: now?
1: Of August now. Like
0: what?
1: Early middle of August.
0: We never went till after Labor Day.
1: It's because we're old. And then the other
0: True.
1: Reason we stop a little early is because we want to make sure everybody has focus on the possible flooding out in the valley.
0: Oh, sure.
1: Yeah.
0: Yeah. So you need time for that.
1: Mm-hmm.
0: Absolutely. What does the library out in the valley do for that time period? Are you in the zone out there?
1: We are on the edges of the zone.
0: Edges of the zone.
1: Yeah.
0: Okay. So does the library, like, do you guys close down during that time?
1: We have, I think in the past, had to close down a little bit. And then, but also we are kind of a center for information.
0: Sure.
1: Yeah.
0: Of course. Yeah, yeah. I was wondering almost, you're not a shelter though, right?
1: No,
0: you don't have like a basement.
1: No, we're not a
0: anything.
1: Shelter.
0: Yeah. Okay.
1: No.
0: That's kind of cool. So summer reading program is on tap.
1: Yeah.
0: This is adults, children, anybody can register for this. You just got to go to juno.org/library/summer-reading.
1: Right.
0: Or
1: and
0: just,
1: if you just go to our webpage,
0: it'll
1: right?
0: be there.
1: It's just right there. It's a great big button.
0: There's a button right there that says happy summer and happy reading. That's kind of fun. Read those books. And any book counts, right?
1: Any book counts.
0: Okay.
1: Yeah.
0: That's...
1: And listening to books counts.
0: Oh, audio,
1: too.
0: Of course.
1: Yeah.
0: Yeah, audiobooks.
1: Because reading looks lots of different ways.
0: And this is a good time to mention this because at the library, you can get more than just books.
1: Absolutely. You can get audiobooks on CD.
0: Yeah.
1: You can do our digital resources and get audiobooks or reading books that way. You can get games.
0: Yeah.
1: You can get DVDs. You can get CDs.
0: Yeah, you can get movies, you can get all that stuff.
1: All the things.
0: And you can get books that necessarily you don't have here, right? Like you can
1: right.
0: do interlibrary loan.
1: You can even just do a loan from the consortium. So
0: okay.
1: we are part of the Alaska Library Consortium, 87 libraries in the whole state.
0: Oh, wow.
1: So if you look on our catalog and it says, oh, well, there's not this book in Juneau, but they have it up in Bethel, you just say, hey, I'd like that book. You put it on hold. They mail it to us. We call you when it arrives. You come pick it up, all free of charge.
0: That's the best thing. The
1: right.
0: library is such an amazing place.
1: Yep.
0: That's so cool. And do you guys use any particular apps or recommend any apps that people might be interested in using? I know there's like the Libby app.
1: Yep. Well, you can use your Juno library card for the Libby app. Yeah. We also have Hoopla and Canopy. Those are the three most popular.
0: And Hoopla and Canopy. Hoopla is the one where you can rent like digital media, right?
1: Yep.
0: Yeah,
1: and
0: for
1: so
0: free.
1: Canopy. Yep. And really interesting movies, some that you, it's hard to find.
0: Right. Yeah. Things that you wouldn't necessarily go see at the Cineplex. We don't have a Cineplex, but...
1: If we did.
0: Okay, so let's talk about what else is going on. There's a bunch of other stuff.
1: Well,
0: there's things that have already happened.
1: Yeah.
0: But,
1: well, coming up right around the corner is the Bluey party.
0: Uh-oh, is that... No, that's the character, right?
1: That's,
0: Bluey?
1: Yeah.
0: Remember we said the thing about being old? Yeah.
1: Yeah. The Australians, the little Australian dogs.
0: Oh, yeah.
1: Kids love those guys, so we're having a big party.
0: At 1 p.m. at the Valley Library. So what is this going to be? What is the party?
1: There's going to be dancing. There's going to be arts and crafts. There's going to be Miss Lacey. And so, you know, that's a whole thing, our famous children's librarian, Miss Lacey.
0: Oh, nice.
1: So she'll read a book. It's going to be great.
0: So that's Saturday the 27th at 1 p.m. Valley Library. Bluey party.
1: Mm-hmm.
0: Okay, so then July is just around the corner. We had 4th of July earlier with the Juno Community Bands. We're also going to talk with the Douglas folks later this week. But you also have stuff going on in July as well.
1: Right. So in July, well, we have our annual bike decorating over in Douglas for the Douglas Parade. Anybody can come. It's not just for people who live on Douglas. Mm. But the bike decorating party for kids and families at that Douglas Library 4 to 6 on the 2nd.
0: And people are decorating their bikes specifically for the parade. To drive with the parade or to be in the parade or whatnot. Okay.
1: Yep. And then after 4th of July, when you're all maxed out and you just need to do something calm and lovely, you can come to my seed art workshop.
0: Seed art? Tell me about that.
1: So we had a whole bunch of seeds donated to us that were expired. And I said, what can you do with that? And I said, you can make art with that, just like they do in the Midwest.
0: Right.
1: Yeah.
0: Okay.
1: So I have all the supplies. You just show up whenever you want and watch the directions and then
0: when's that going to be?
1: That is on the 7th at 5:30.
0: 7th to 5:30.
1: Yeah.
0: Valley Library. Okay, cool.
1: Yeah.
0: That's awesome. And then you have a couple other events happening.
1: Yep, the Drag Story Time's coming up. That's one of our favorite events at the library. That's at the Valley as well, 2 o'clock on Saturday, July 11th. Always a great time for families. And this year, as part of our summer reading theme of Plant a Seed and Read, we are doing several events for adults in particular that are around that theme. So we have a tour of Peterson Hill Farm. So that will be actually at that farm, which is out by Swampy Acres a little. And that's at 5 o'clock on Monday the 13th.
0: Mm-hmm.
1: We also have John from Juno Greens doing a talk called Bringing the Garden Inside, all about hydroponics and how amazing it is. And we'll have some yummy things to snack on from Juno Greens at that talk. So that's on the 21st of July in the Valley. And then we have the third fairy house building workshops that Miss Lacey does. They're very popular. That's at the very end of the month. We have on Saturday it's for families, and on Sunday it's just for adults.
0: Right. When I read adult fairy house workshop, I was curious as to what that would involve.
1: Well, she has all the materials, and you make a little house for the fairies to live in.
0: Oh, that's so fun.
1: Yeah.
0: Yeah, and so that's at the end of July.
1: Yeah.
0: All these things that we're talking about are on juno.org/library. The whole calendar has everything listed. There is a registration for the Peterson Hill Farm Tour.
1: Right, because we can only have 20 people on that one.
0: So
1: it's about half full right now. So if you want to go see all those things, go sign up right now.
0: Yeah, you can scan the QR code here on the stream, or you can go to the website, juno.org/library, and get that link for that sign up. And that is really a big July. You are busy.
1: Yeah. Well, and also, I mean, I think what I would like to, other than just like the details, is just like to remind everybody that libraries are more than just warehouses of books. Libraries are happening places. You can come there, get things that you might need or that you're interested in, but you can also come and study there. We have study rooms. We have conference rooms. We, you know, there's a lot going on. We do all these events and adult workshops, so...
0: That's cool.
1: Come join us at the library.
0: Okay, Elizabeth Peisel Davis, last question for you before we got to go. Anything recommended? Your summer beach read?
1: Oh, my summer beach read. Oh, my gosh.
0: Or just your summer read.
1: Yeah. You know,
0: stumping the librarian.
1: You stumped me. I just read a book called Assassination Vacation by Sarah Vowell, who's like one of the This American Life people, and it was very funny. I loved it.
0: Assassination Vacation?
1: She goes on this deep dive of visiting all these places where that are related to assassinations of presidents.
0: Oh, okay. Yeah. That sounds fun.
1: So it's historical, it's funny, it's trivia.
0: Awesome.
1: It's travel.
0: That's cool. What a great thing. Gwyneth Cheesh for being here. I really appreciate it. We'll see you next month.
1: All right.
0: I love it. This is Juno Afternoon here on KTOO.

0: Ba-bum-ba-dum-ba-dum. This is Juno Afternoon on KTOO. I'm your host, Boston Christopher. You can also join us on our live stream on KTOO's YouTube, Facebook, and Instagram pages. And we end today with the Juno Chamber of Commerce. In the studio with me now, I have Becca Parks and Michaela Moulson.
1: Said so well.
0: I'm terrible at accents, but there you go. But welcome in, Gunashish, for being here. How are you today, Becca?
1: Gunashish, great. It's another beautiful day in Juneau.
0: I love it. It has been so nice recently.
1: Yeah.
0: It's so good. And Michaela Wasiati, how are you today?
2: I'm so good. How are you doing?
0: I'm good. So it's great to have you all here, and there's things happening.
1: There are things happening, which is why we wanted to squeeze ourselves in here today. It feels like summer's supposed to be downtime, and instead we're sort of cranking out some really great content, and we want to make sure that people know about it. We've got a great couple luncheons coming up.
0: Yeah.
1: Starting with this week, so tomorrow is Thursday, right?
0: Yeah, tomorrow's right? Okay.
1: tomorrow we have Janelle Anderson from LG Rehfeld. She's coming to talk all about taxes.
0: Oh.
1: Might not sound that interesting, but for business owners out there, which includes anybody who is self-employed, she's going to be making sure she's sharing her years and years of audit and tax preparation knowledge so that folks have what they need to have ready,
0: well, it seems
1: going
0: like
1: into next year.
0: Over the last, I don't know, few years, it seems like it's changing every year.
1: Right.
0: So you have to keep up.
1: And I think there's some interesting changes between ballot measure one last year, changes in minimum wage, paid sick leave. And then I just learned this morning about a change in some child care exemptions that people can apply for.
0: Oh,
1: I think
0: nice.
1: That's what it is. I'll find out more tomorrow.
0: Tomorrow. Go see it tomorrow, the luncheon. And your luncheons are where?
1: They're at the Moose Lodge this month.
0: Moose Lodge this month.
1: The program runs right over the lunch hour, so 12 to 1.
0: Yep.
1: Doors open at 11:30. Michaela and Altea from our office will be there to sign folks in and offer tickets to our Red Marble drawing that happens every week, too.
0: And you get a lunch, and there's a small charge for that, right?
1: Correct.
0: For the lunch in itself, just to let people know.
1: Yeah, and it is open to both members and non-members. There's a discount for members, but we just encourage people to come out and use it as a learning opportunity.
0: And the calendar, Michaela, is all at your website, right? JunoChamber.com. You can see all the weekly guests.
2: Yes.
0: Yeah, okay. You can see what's coming up. So you mentioned, and you wanted to mention next week's luncheon, too? Did you just have another guest?
1: I did, because next week we don't have a luncheon. We have a special after-hours event.
0: Okay.
1: So July 1st, we will be at the Alaska First Media, so the new KINY studios out in the Mendenhall Mall. Encourage folks to come out there, check it out. There's going to be a door prize, and we are going to be going live with our cash and travel raffle ticket sales.
0: Cash and travel raffle?
1: Yes.
0: Okay.
1: So this is a members-only event. We are, since we know it's reunions week and lots of folks are in town for July 4th, we're opening it up to past and present chamber members, and it's going to be the first chance for folks to get these raffle tickets. We are doing, well, you know what? I'm going to let Michaela talk about it. She's our raffle guru.
0: It seems like this is a hot ticket, Michaela.
2: Yeah, so in years past, we've done 2,000 tickets for like around $50, and we've raffled off different things. Last year, it was a cash and travel. We're doing cash and travel again, but this year we're doing it a little different. Instead of doing 2,000 tickets, we're only doing 300 tickets for...
0: What?
2: Yeah.
0: Ooh, limited.
2: Yeah. So, and they're $100 each. Grand prize is $10,000 cash. Second prize is 2 international tickets with Alaska Airlines. So the horizons are broadening. It's pretty exciting.
0: Wow.
1: Yeah, so we want to give members that first opportunity to grab up these tickets while they can, come out to the event. Board members will be selling live. We'll have some online ticket sales, too.
0: Yeah, I want to get out and see the new studios out there of KNY. It sounds really interesting to be. I saw the sign. I saw their van out on the parking lot and with my partner, and she was like, oh, there's the van. And I was like, yeah, I think their new offices are right there, where the broiler used to be.
1: I
0: think that's what it was. Well, the broiler used to be elsewhere, but you know what I'm saying.
1: There was a time.
0: Before it sadly closed down. For those who've never eaten at the Broiler, I'm sorry for you. So that event is going to be – that's Wednesday.
1: Correct.
0: Next week, Wednesday. It's after hours. So what time does it start?
1: It's 4:30 to 6 p.m. Mm-hmm. We'll do our door prize drawing. You have to be present to win towards the end of it around 5:45. So we encourage folks to come out. We'll have raffle tickets. We've got some beverages and light snacks. And it's just a fun, very casual networking event.
0: Okay, that's really cool. And then other things that might be coming down the pike?
1: Well, I do want to give people a heads up about our other two July luncheons because okay. I just think the topics are going to be great. We've got leadership from CLIA coming in on July. Oh, I'm going to lose my Thursday days. I want to say it's the 16th.
0: So it'd be the – yeah, okay. Check the calendar at JunoChamber.com.
1: Yeah. So we've got CLIA coming to talk about cruise line – work industry and giving updates from the industry perspective. And then the following week, we have Scott Chamber, the new CDD director from the CBJ, and he'll be there. Oh, and sorry, we've got one other in there. The sunshine has me flustered. We're going to have Blue Scheibler from Southeast Child Care Collective come and give us a little update on the child care work that they're doing, including expansion to the Summer Rally program and the support they've been able to do with funding from the city. And we're going to have some examples of family-friendly employers there to share their practices and just help other businesses that really want to, that might be struggling with workforce issues, yeah. to have another great recruitment retention tool by offering a family-friendly workplace.
0: Such great education at these luncheons. So good. And then don't forget the next event, the open event, the after-hours event, you call mm-hmm. it, on July 1st. Becca, Michaela from the Juno Chamber, thank you so much for coming on the show today. And you can find more at JunoChamber.com.
1: Good. Thanks for having us on.
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0: Welcome.

going to do it for today's Juno Afternoon. On tomorrow's show, we preview the latest performances and happenings for the summer with Theatre Alaska. We visit with the Juno World Affairs Council guest, Gary Powers. And we chat with Juno, Whale Health with marine biologist Heidi Pearson. That's all tomorrow on Juno Afternoon, which runs Wednesday through Friday at 3 p.m. right here on KTOO Juno 104.3 and KAUK Juno Auk Bay 91.7. 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Theme music is by Indian Agent. I'm Boston Christopher, producer and host of the program, with help today from Aaron Tripp. Good to the cheese. 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